0: That's a little bit of the track Another Life from the new Alabama Shakes record, I Must Be Dreaming. Their third studio album, but it took 11 years for them to get around to making it. Jim, you and I had them on the show back in April of 2012, right after their debut album, Boys and Girls, had come out. They had that breakout song, Hold On. They performed it for us. That was a great episode in terms of just catching a band before everybody else sort of caught up with them, realizing there's something pretty special about this group, especially Brittany Howard, the lead voice in the band, the primary songwriter, the rhythm guitarist. She formed the band in 2010 with guitarist Heath Fogg and bassist Zach Cockrell, and they remain the core of that band out of Athens, Alabama. They made two albums as Alabama Shakes, Boys and Girls in 2012, Sound and Color in 2015, which won four Grammy Awards, went to number one on the Billboard charts. So what are you going to do next? Well, let's break up the band for a while. Let's go on and do some solo projects. Apparently, Brittany said, you know, it sort of had come to the end of that iteration of the band. It was time to take a break, and lo and behold, she put out a couple of solo records that were very well received.
1: And Jamie and What Now, both we both reviewed both of them.
0: That's right, both terrific records. Now we've got I Must Be Dreaming. Let's play a track from it before we review it. It's called Waist Deep from Alabama Shakes on Sound Opinions.

0: I thought that opening track, Tea Time, had some interesting layers in it. Time again, but a lot of, as you said, down-tempo-ish, dreamy to the point of being kind of nodding off music. The political stuff, there's three songs that are overtly political, social commentary. But as you said, they sort of don't go anywhere with that. They're not making you, you know, attack the ramparts. You know, let's get out in the streets and fight back. They're sort of resigned, as you said.
1: There used to be some drive-by truckers in the Alabama Shakes.
0: They could have used a little bit more of that oomph here. You know, I hate to say it's maybe the first disappointing record that Brittany Howard's been involved in the last 15 years, but it is.
1: Well, that's what we thought of the latest from Alabama Shakes. As always, though, we want to hear from you. Leave us a voice message on our website, soundopinions.org, and share your thoughts.

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2: Hello and welcome to the Global Village. I'm Chris Heim.

This time in the Global Village, a special edition of the show as we mark International Day of Peace. This was established by the United Nations as a day devoted to strengthening the ideals of peace both within and among nations and peoples. It was first celebrated in 1982 and in 2001 was established as an annual day for nonviolence and ceasefire. We will celebrate with a variety of songs dedicated to the theme of peace, and we'll get things underway by hopping aboard the peace train as we begin this visit and this special International Day of Peace edition of Global Village.

0: Edwin Starr with his classic War. We also heard Peace Sign, music from the group War from one of their later albums, an album of the same name, just with the symbol, sort of like Prince's name for a little while. War with Peace Sign. We also heard Third World with Tribal War, that taken from their album 96 Degrees in the Shade. Selassie and the Fafa Family, title track of an album they did called Time for Peace. It was a song that they co-wrote with Aston family man Barrett of the Wailers. He also performed on that song. And all that began with a version of Peace Train done by String Cheese Incident as we mark the International Day of Peace, declared, as we mentioned, by the United Nations and first celebrated in 1982. It's been celebrated annually since. And we are celebrating here in the Global Village with a whole series of songs dedicated to that whole idea. We'll take a quick break, and when we return, some music from Mali with the fighting that went on in that country. A number of musicians in the course of various projects that they've done have dealt with this this issue and grappled with the problem of peace in their own country. One of the songs that did that is a song called The World for Peace. It was part of a project called Mali Blues with Chakante and the Mali All-Stars. And the All-Stars who join in on this include Kyra Arbi, Biseko Kouyaté, and Viu Farka Touré. The World for Peace, when we return here to the Global Village in just a minute.
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0: c'était pour la paix. Donc allez, on y va. 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
1: For peace.

Salam or Peace from Samir Gupta from his album Namaskar, a fascinating world jazz fusion project that he put together with his group, Samir Gupta, on tabla and drum set. And Salam, again, the name of the piece. And we heard The World for Peace, music from Jakante and the Mali All-Stars, Mali Blues, the name of the album. And as we mentioned, special guests, Kyra Arbi, Baseko Kouyaté, and Viu Farkatoure, the son of Ali Farkatoure. Viu himself did an album that grappled with the issue of the fighting that was going on in Mali at the time, and thought we'd dip into that one as well. The album called Mon Pays, My Country, and from that, the song piece, Viu Farkatoure, here in the Global Village as we mark International Day of Peace.

Van Morrison from his album Common One with Haunts of Ancient Peace, and a song called Peace, music from Viu Farcatore from his album Mon Pays. As we mark the International Day of Peace, this time in the Global Village, stay with us. We're back in just a minute.

0: The Holmes Brothers with a lovely version of that Elvis Costello tune. What's so funny about Peace, Love, and Understanding music from their State of Grace release and some music for the International Day of Peace that we've been marking in this visit to the Global Village? The full playlist for this show you'll find on our Facebook page, facebook.com/Global Village Radio. 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Global Village is a production of KMUW, Wichita Public Radio. I'm Chris Heim. Thanks for being with us here in the Global Village, wishing you peace and leaving you with one more song. This from the Playing for Change 3 set, Songs Around the World. And here, a group of artists from all over the world teaming up for their version of Down by the Riverside on International Day of Peace.
1: I'm gonna lay down my burden down by the riverside, down by that river, down by that riverside. Gonna lay down my burden.

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1: 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Let's step into what I believe is the last day of summer's Roots Rock Reggae program. I'll have to check the time and when exactly summer ends and fall starts, but I think it's today. So yeah, anyway, we got the show going with Sly Dunbar here, a thing called Sesame Street, and a lot more great reggae to come here on KMUZ.

0: KMUZ 88.5, 100.7 FM, and Bob Marley and the Wailers. Also, Steel Pulse, Aini Komotsa, and Sly Dunbar in that set. I did look up autumn 2026 in the United States. It actually starts tomorrow, 5:05 our time, Pacific Daylight Time, and fall will last until December 21st. At about 12:50 our time. All right, so I mean, that's too far into the future to think. But by then, I hope it's snowing in the mountains. What can I say? 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In fact, the Roots Rock Reggae t-shirt I would point you to is pretty fun. I've seen a few of those go out the door. 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There's like a tote bag. A lot of great stuff. 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
1: 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I'm a restless soul, so you can expect Otis Redding, classic soul, followed by Aretha, Lakeisha Benjamin with her latest jazz, Hendrix, Marley for Spice, Glasper covering Nirvana, neo-jazz style, even Pleasure out of Portland. 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

0: KMUZ, and Peter Tosh in there with Carl Douglas and Noise Shaper doing Kung Fu Fighting. And Coco T with Feel the Power. 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I want to mention this. Salem City Club presents a program called Protecting Oregon's Elections Integrity. It's Dr. Paul Gronke from Reed College. It's on Thursday, this coming Thursday, the 24th at noon, at the Willamette Heritage Center's Dye House, open to the public. Learn more about this organization or to join the event. 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

88.5 and 100.7 FM. UB40 doing Singer Man from their Labor of Love 2 album. Michael Rose with Dance Wicked and the band he used to sing with, but that's not him, on Black Uhuru with a thing called Heathen. Also Culture in there with Black Starliner Must Come. KMEZ about ready to move into hour number 2 of the Roots Rock Reggae program. Let's see, weather forecast. Looks like the low to mid 70s for the next several days. Partly cloudy to mostly sunny skies. Very little chance of showers. Maybe Thursday we'll get a sprinkle or so at this point. It's kind of hard to tell that far up, but you never know. Overnight lows, upper 40s, low 50s. Let's get another Marley track here on KMUZ.

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Look at this, another hour of this lineup, Roots Rock Reggae, still to come. In fact, I think we'll start off this particular hour with some dub. Going to go back and grab some vintage dub, including Sly Dunbar. Thing called Buck Rogers. No, that's sorry. It's coming up next. This is Lamb's Bread. And we got Roots Radix, Augustus Pablo, Linval Thompson. Good stuff.

0: 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Also in that dub section, Augustus Pablo, Gun Trade, Roots Radix, Buck Rogers and the Black Hole, Sly and the Revolutionaries, Lamb's Bread with Ja Thomas. I don't know. It's bunch of great stuff there. So KMUZ 88.5, 100.7 FM. I wanted to mention this since election is coming up, 6 weeks-ish away? Some candidate forums you might be interested in Monmouth and Independence, mayor and city council candidates. The dates are Wednesday, October 7th, 11:30 to 1 p.m., and October 8th, 6 to 8 p.m., hosted by the Monmouth Independence Chamber of Commerce. It'll be at the Gate Youth Association in Independence, 1501 Monmouth Avenue. 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Also meet candidates running for Kaiser Mayor and City Council on Wednesday, October 21st from 6:30 to 8 at the Kaiser Event Center, 930 Shimawa Road, Northeast in Kaiser, hosted by the Kaiser Neighborhood Associations. 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

0: 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That caught me unawares. I grabbed my headphones and pulled one of the ear pads off. This is weird. Anyway, it doesn't matter to you. We had Bloodfire Posse. Every posse get flat. Johnny Osborne did Wipe Out Apartheid. Damian Marley, Medication. Bunny Whaler in there as well at KMEZ. 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

That's Derek Morgan and the great Collie Herb. Or is it Herb? It's Herb, Herb. It's also Bob Marley and the Wailers doing The Heathen live from Boston's Music Hall back in 1978. Easy Skankin', the album. Shaka Demus and Pliers, Murder, She Wrote, and The Paragons, The Tide is High, written by John Holt and others here at KMUZ 88.5, 100.7 FM. Creeping up on 9 o'clock, we'll get a replay of Northwest Notes at the top of the hour. I will check the forecast before I go. Partly cloudy and 73 tomorrow and Wednesday. I got some showers on Thursday afternoon, high 69. Showers more of Friday with a high of only 62, and then mostly cloudy Saturday, 66, back to the 70-degree range here in about 6 or 7 days. Overnight lows in the 53 tonight, but mid-40s for much of the rest of the week. And it's kind of chilly out, 65 degrees, and we've got a few more to go, including this one from Bunny Wailer. It's called Rockers. Have yourself a great week. We'll see you next time here at KMUZ.

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I'm Mick. This is Northwest Notes. I have 2 hours of Northwest music for you, and I'm going to start it off in Portland with Swiss Army Wife. This is called Lion's Mane.

from Portland. That is Buddy Wynkoop. You're listening to KMUZ 88.5 and 100.7 Northwest Notes. I'm going to head up to Olympia for this next one. Well, Olympia and Ellensburg both. This is a project that Beat Happening and Screaming Trees both got together in the studio at the same time and recorded four songs. This was back in 1988. And the whole thing's fantastic. So anyway, this is Beat Happening and Screaming Trees doing Polly Paragon.

stopped and stared at me.

from Portland. That's Thrillhammer, members of Hazel and Pond. Yeah, super, super great record. It's called Giftless is the name of the album, and that song was Jinx. Okay, I'm going to stay in Portland, early 90s here for the next couple as well. This is M99 with Black Eye.

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How about some girl trouble? This is Argue.

from Portland. That's Scott the Hoople with Chicky Wawa. 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All right, let's keep it going. I'm going to go way back on this one. This is 1966 Salem we're dealing with here. This is Time's Children with Take Me Back.

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Here's Keshen Campbell, brand new stuff. This is called Desires.

Yeah, that's the Decemberists off of Her Majesty the Decemberists. All right. Well, let's keep it going here. This is Friday Mile with FYI.

John Froh and the Soul from Salem. That's Troubles. Well, this is community radio for the Mid-Willamette Valley, KMUZ Turner, 100.7 and 88.5 FM. 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I'm Mick. This is Northwest Notes. That was an hour of Northwest music. I have another hour starting for you now, still in Salem. This is brand new stuff from Ashley Lute. It's called Girl.

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That is Pedro the Lion. You're listening to KMUZ 88.5 and 100.7 Northwest Notes. I'm going to come back to Salem again for this one. Here's Yaquina Bay with Confessions in San Francisco.

from Salem. That's a Do Caribou with Happy. I'm going to stay in Salem for this next one as well. This is Tim Knight with Hitomi Cries.

from Spokane. That's Terrible Buttons with Pigpen. Well, the iconic annual Bigfoot Stalk happens Saturday, September 26th in Dallas, Oregon, sponsored by the Dallas Area Chamber of Commerce. 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Learn more on Facebook. Okay, let's keep it going here. This is Shaylee with Homies.

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You're listening to KMUZ 88.5 and 100.7 Northwest Notes. Let's head back to Olympia for this one. Here's The Blow with Hockett.

from Portland. That's Rollerball with Terry's Theme. All right. I'm going to stay in Portland for this one, but go way back to 1981. This is Quarter Flash with Harden My Heart.

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Can you feel? 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This is Strange Pilgrim, Before the Sun.

from Salem. That's the Pumps with Party. All right. Well, thanks for sticking with me here this week. I just have a couple songs left. And then stick around because at 6, we've got Local Roots coming on with 2 more hours of Northwest music. I'm going to end the show with Morgan and the Organ Donors from Olympia. But before that, I'm going to play you this, Meek and Pop with Happy Faces. All right. Have a good week.

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0: You're about to embark on a musical journey for the next hour, guided by Rich Rezin and Dr. Jennifer Jester. Join us each week as we travel the world for recognition and discovery. Hello, everyone, and hello, Jennifer.
1: Hello, Rich. Hello, travelers. Welcome to another expedition of fascinating rhythms and revelations. Included in the program, the classic cover right after the dub double play. And following that, the four-play 4x4 in the second half of the cruise.
0: Also in the mix, our very own co-host and resident expert, Dr. Jennifer Jester, breaks down the science of reggae music and its health benefits on the Healing Pocket. That's at the midway point right after the classic cover. And for the grand finale, the spotlight segment showcases a selected track and the musical act behind it. More on the spotlight coming up. In the meantime, we're just moments away from departure. Passengers lock in and prepare for takeoff.
1: All right, let's jump into it. We launch with Angelica Mava in the hole and Medicine on deck. Queen Omega and Niall Banks are up, ready to lead off the triple play and this expedition. From Big Scoop Records and the 2025 LP, This Love is Forever, it's the suggestive Stay Conscious on the Reggae Cruise.

0: Longing for my baby. You're listening to Swedish recording artist Angelica Mabo as we round out the Reggae Cruise Triple Play. Coming Home from the 24 self-titled full-length self-released record label.
1: Before that, Medicine with the prophetic Eternity Awaits off the 2021 two-track release Rest and Dub and Bantu Nation Movement Enterprises. Queen Omega and Niall Banks with Fat Babs led off the cruise with Stay Conscious from the 2025 album This Love Is Forever, courtesy of Big Scoop Records.
0: 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Sit back and feel the breeze. 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
1: You're globe tracking on cruise number 127. Glad you could join us. More to come, including the spotlight in the second half with a band from the U.S. named after a plant.
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1: As the world wobbles a little to the left and a little to the right, Yuko Arakawa and the 18th parallel maintains a steady groove somewhere in between. We double down on the dub double play with the 2026 single from Fruits Records and

0: You're listening to an organized collection of sound waves made up of ones and zeros with nothing in between or beyond. And if you feel like you're wandering through a sonic maze, so be it. Arise Roots to end the inning and the double play in dub with If You Let Me Dub. From the 23 long play Dub Ways and that prolific label from the West Coast, Ineffable Records.
1: Before that, an international collab with Yuko Arakawa and the 18th Parallel started off the dub double play with the 2026 single Kanata Dub from Fruits Records.
0: No passport, no problem. 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Just good vibes and a solid groove to guide you through on The Reggae Cruise.
1: Got an idea for the program? 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
1: And this is the voice of reason, Rich Rezin, along with Dr. Jennifer Jester, navigating this expedition. We move on, keeping it alive and well. Stay with us. 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
2: And the classic cover on this episode takes us to Falmouth, Jamaica, for a fictionalized singer named Natty Bong. This original was the breakout 1993 hit single for U.S. band Blind Melon. Natty Bong is the imaginary artist created by Music Brokers, an indie label based out of Argentina, famous for producing smooth lounge-style reggae. On this excursion, the classic cover features the 2019 single, No Rain.

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0: 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Time now for a word on the health benefits of reggae music. It's the Healing Pocket with board-certified music therapist, Dr. Jennifer Jester.
1: Roots reggae's unhurried tempo, often slower than much of contemporary popular music, naturally invites the body to slow its breathing rate to match. This process, known as entrainment, is a well-documented pathway for shifting the body out of a fight-or-flight state and into a calmer, parasympathetic mode. Because the tempo rarely rushes or accelerates unexpectedly, listeners can trust the pace enough to fully let go of controlling their own breath. Over time, regular exposure to this steady tempo can help train the body to default to slower, more regulated breathing patterns. Stay tuned to keep those daily reminders of peace and connection in your life.
0: And that was The Healing Pocket with Dr. Jennifer Jester, a regular feature on the Reggae Cruise Radio Show. 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
0: Steinun, Iceland will anchor with Uwe Bonton, Germany running third on the curve, Delphine, France on the straight for the second leg, and El Nati Congo, Argentina in the leadoff. From the 05 album, El Sonido Real and Afro Records. 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It's the Solar Miss Soul, or My Son on Reggae Cruise Radio.

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1: Uwe Bonton and House of Rhythm, Germany. Before that, On the Curve with Forgiveness, the 24 single. Delphine from France on the second leg with Music off the 16 full-length Blue Soul from the record label BS World. And El Natty Combo from Argentina led off the 4x4 with Miss Soul, or My Son, from the 05 LP El Sonido Real, or The Real Sound.
0: No matter the longitude or the latitude, a voice in a foreign language is not so hard to translate because you're tuning in to the essence of the human spirit as we travel around the world on the Reggae Cruise. You're right.

kick back and relax. We got more on tap. Rich Resin and Dr. Jennifer Jester navigating the travel route. And if you've just tuned in, keep it right here. Spotlight's coming up next. Time for

And the spotlight on this edition of the Reggae Cruise goes to the U.S. The band, originally formed in 1999 as a splinter collective and spin-off from the prominent Ithaca, New York-based reggae band John Brown's Body. They are primarily spearheaded by Craig Welsh, based out of Boston, Massachusetts, and New York. The group is highly regarded in the reggae community for intentionally capturing a vintage analog 1970s Jamaican sound. Queued up on the Reggae Cruise Spotlight is the title track and third song on the 2011 LP from the ROIR label, It's Shake Up the Place.

0: We're in the U.S. with 10-foot ganja plant for your listening pleasure. The featured artist on the spotlight segment of this episode with the title track from 2011. Compliments of Reach Out International Records.
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0: And Rich Rezin signing off. Until then, hold your head up, feel the breeze, and we'll join you on the next cruise.
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I'm telling you. No, you played it fine. Do you know that I just, it was one of those things where I just cut across like Snyder's dog. That's what Chet used to say. He said, listen, just cut across like Snyder's dog. And you'll...

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0: This Sunday is World Rivers Day. 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

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And you can follow us on Facebook for upcoming programs. I'm your host, Brian Gingrich. And today on Willamette Wake Up, Girly Pop Politics talks with Salem Kaiser School Superintendent Andrea Castaneda about the district's new reading curriculum. They're going to discuss the benefits of Into Reading, how the district has been preparing students to teach it, and the best ways parents can help their children be better readers. And plus, it's Tuesday, so we have a Salem History Moment, and they're going to be remembering the Marion Hotel. But before we get to those stories, let's take a look at the community meetings calendar for this Tuesday, September 22nd. In Salem, the Planning Commission is meeting at 5:30, and that's happening at Courthouse Square, located at 555 Court Street Northeast. And the Southeast Salem Neighborhood Association is meeting at 6 p.m. That's happening at Capitol Park Church, located at 410 19th Street Southeast, and you can get more information at cityofsalem.net. And speaking about Salem, last night the Salem City Council passed a moratorium on siting data centers in the city. The moratorium begins immediately and will last until January 19th, 2027, and that was passed last night. So that's good news or bad news, but it's news. Going on, in the city of Sublimity, the Parks and Recreation Board is meeting at 5 p.m., and that's happening at City Hall, located at 245 Northwest Johnson Street. You can get more information at cityofsublimity.org. In Dallas, the Ad Hoc Charter Review Committee is meeting at 4 p.m. That's happening at City Hall, located at 187 Southeast Court Street. You can learn more about that at dallasor.gov. In Monmouth, the Senior Advisory Board is meeting at 3:30 this afternoon at the Monmouth Senior Center, located at 180 South Warren. However, the Historic Commission meeting that was scheduled for 6 p.m. has been canceled, and you can learn more at ci.monmouth.or.us. In Independence, the City Council is holding a work session and a regular meeting at 6:30. That's happening at City Hall in Independence, located at 555 South Main Street. And in the City of Albany, the Library Board is meeting this evening at 5:15. That's happening at the Main Library, located at 2450 14th Avenue Southeast, or you can catch that meeting on Zoom. And also in Albany, the Transportation Advisory Commission is meeting at 5:30 this evening at City Hall, located at 333 Southwest Broad Albany Street, or you can catch that meeting on Zoom.

0: And you can learn more at cityofalbany.net. Looking ahead at the weather, by the way, today is the first official day of fall. We have the fall equinox going on today, this September 22nd. And it feels like fall out there, as a matter of fact. Today, we can expect mostly cloudy skies and then gradually becoming sunny with a high near 72. Tonight, partly cloudy with a low around 50. Tomorrow, Wednesday, partly sunny with a high near 71. On Thursday, a 30% chance of showers or 30% chance of rain after 11 a.m., mostly cloudy with a high near 70, and new precipitation amounts of less than a tenth of an inch are possible on Thursday. Friday, rain likely before 11 a.m., and then showers, possibly a thunderstorm after 11 a.m., otherwise mostly cloudy with a high near 62. Chance of precipitation on Thursday, or on Friday, is 70%. And currently in beautiful downtown Salem, we are under partly cloudy skies and a temperature of 57 degrees. And with that, we're going into our first story, which is Girly Pop Politics, and they're going to talk about reading.
1: Hello, listeners. Today on Girly Pop Politics, we're talking with Superintendent Castaneda about Salem Kaiser's new reading curriculum, what impact school closures will have on district literacy goals, and our hopes for the year looking ahead. Mm-hmm. Welcome to Girly Pop Politics.
2: Thank you, my favorite girly pop. I'm so glad to be here.
1: So in 2025, state testing showed about 25% or 700 third graders were on track to reading at grade level. However, still about 3 out of 4 students were still behind in this goal. Walk us through some of the challenges that you've seen during your time as superintendent regarding our literacy crisis, as some might say, in Salem Kaiser. Sort of, how did we get here?
2: Yeah, absolutely. Well, you know, I'm going to flip it a little bit and tell you what has not contributed. Our teachers are super skilled and they are working really hard. From the very first time I was in a classroom, I just saw people who were giving it their all for kids. And they're doing everything that they've been trained how to do, everything they have learned to do over years and years in the classroom. We have got a team in Salem Kaiser that is doing everything they can to make it happen for kids. And also sometimes, you know, having hundreds of teachers working that hard without a system behind them that is helping them do their jobs isn't enough. Like, they deserve an entire system that is as focused and as dedicated on this one critical task, early literacy, as they are. And so what I would say I saw is some variability. We have a lot of teachers who are very trained in, very well trained in early reading, but we did have differences in how they exercise that training and differences in materials, differences in student experience. So if you take hundreds of classrooms and you multiply it by just the tiniest amount of like difference in training and practice, what you get is pretty different student experiences. So that's what we've been working on, and that's what our teachers have been dedicated themselves to for the last couple of years.
1: So in April of 2026, I believe, the school board adopted a new reading curriculum called Into Reading and piloted it at several different elementary schools across the district. Can you share some of the feedback that you got from educators using this new curriculum, and how and why did you choose this curriculum?
2: Yeah, well, let's see. We are in day 5 of the formal use of Into Reading. Although, let's go ahead and say that there was a lot of warm-up activities in elementary schools for the first couple days. So I'll tell you a little bit about how we chose it and what we heard along the way. So we did have a number of schools and a number of teachers piloting more than one product because we want to make sure that we're really understanding what it feels like for teachers and kids. And over the course of that year, they, you know, they spent like about half a year piloting each one. Then they'd flip over and they'd do the other one. And we got a lot of feedback along the way. Some of the things that we heard about Into Reading is that, one, teachers in our dual language programs really, really valued something that this offers them, which is a full Spanish complement of materials. Because if you imagine before, like imagine a textbook like we have seen, we had dual language teachers having to actually like translate materials and come up with their own Spanish version of a full English product. So Into Reading is awesome that way. It also has got things that I think both families and teachers are going to value. So students have a consumable workbook. And so if you're an elementary parent, you are likely to see this an inch thick workbook. And it's going to be great for parents because they're going to be able to follow along. These aren't worksheets the way that we're used to sometimes seeing individual worksheets. It's actually a workbook that helps us all understand what it means to recognize that, you know, a letter is a symbol that makes a sound, and understand how we blend sounds together to make words, and how words combine to make sentences, and sentences make meaning. And, you know, we all who have kids, we remember what it's like when you're teaching your kids to read. Having a little bit of help from the experts and great materials is, I think, a step towards the good.
1: The goal of the current school board is about 28% for all third graders reading at grade level. Is that correct?
2: Well, our board just adopted new goals. And so that was just a couple weeks ago. And the new goal has set the standard, and we call it the floor of our expectations, not the ceiling of our hopes, that by 2030 we'll be right up around 40% of all elementary school students reading proficiently at third grade. But I do want to add something to that, because this is often misunderstood. People think that reading proficiently at third grade means that you recognize words and you can sound out sentences. I would encourage anyone who's a little bit curious to look at what third grade proficiency looks like. It is not what you think. They are making inferences and reading long passages, and they are using language metaphorically. They are reading nonfiction texts. They are using the language of a text to make predictions about the future. This is actually pretty complex work, and that is where we want our kids to be.
1: The curriculum that we got cost about $11 million during a time when we are largely consolidating and cutting costs. So what do you say to folks who might feel like we're wasting money, or we're spending too much money on something as quote unquote simple as reading? You know, a lot of folks say, you know, back in my day or when I went to school, it wasn't like this. It wasn't that hard. What is your response to some of those statements?
2: Yeah, I've heard all of those statements. I mean, first on the $11 million. Yes, $11 million is a lot of money. And learning to read is the single most important thing that happens in a young person's educational experience. If we're going to get anything right, it's going to be learning to read. And so do I think $11 million within a billion-dollar budget is too much to spend on the single most important thing that we're going to do in elementary school? No. I do not think that is an overinvestment. I actually think that it is the one of the fundamental building blocks, and many more travel alongside it. You know, on the feeling, I learned to read, it was easier, I didn't have all these fancy gadgets, and you know, those of us who are of a certain age, I'm almost 50, I know I can feel myself slipping into the kids these days. But actually, learning to read is a hard thing. We don't remember that our brains are not hardwired to do this. Somebody with skills taught us to do it. We did not teach ourselves. If you surround a kid with books, they do not magically learn to read the way they learn to speak if you surround them with language. Somebody taught us, and that person knew how. And that is all every kid deserves. I don't care about the generation. That's what they deserve.
1: Can you talk a little bit about the challenges of a student who's not proficient in literacy? What does their educational experience tend to look like going through middle school and high school and sort of after that? You know, there are some challenges I would imagine folks face if they are low on their literacy abilities. Mm-hmm. Kind of take me through what that would look like.
2: Well, I'll tell you a very short story that is not an answer to this, but it is a story that is personal to my background. I grew up in very small towns and did not have access to a great school curriculum. I had many wonderful things in the communities I grew up with, but you know, we didn't really do physics. We didn't really do chemistry. There were no advanced courses. We played a lot of pinochle, But did I really learn a solid, like, high school core? No. And when I went away to college, it was a struggle. But you know what got me through? I was a confident reader. I knew that I could open any book, and if I was just willing to put in the work, I could understand anything in printed text put in front of me. And that meant that my challenge was not fundamental to an understanding of whether or not I was a capable learner. It was really just like, will I work hard enough to read John Locke? Will I work hard enough to read, you know, 600 pages in a week? I knew I could do it. It was just a matter of whether I would put in the time. That unshakable confidence in myself as a learner was because of reading. And so let's like unspool that a little and imagine a different version of my story when I didn't have that kind of reading confidence. That meant when that demanding experience, which happened to be a college text, but could have been anything. It could have been the owner's manual to a dishwasher. It could have been, you know, taking the ASVAB. If I wasn't confident that I knew those words and I knew how to understand context in a sentence, I wouldn't have felt able to take on the challenges. I would have felt more scared of the threats and barriers and uncertainties of the world. So in a broad sense, I think that's what literacy gives us all when we have it securely. It gives us confidence that we can handle the world and the topsy-turvy things it's going to throw at us. For our youngest kids, when they don't have those firm building blocks in place, when they don't actually know if they can decode a word they've never seen before, or they don't know how to look at a sentence full of words they do know and make a good guess about a word they don't know. If you are a young person who has to read something on the spot and make a decision, you can imagine that feeling of like fear and paralysis. Those are the early symptoms, not just of weak reading, but of lack of confidence in self as learner. It's like a learner identity. And then there's all the things we all know. Like, for example, like if you can't read grade level content fluently, it's a lot harder to learn, you know, like the, you know, the story of the American Revolution in a textbook if you can't access the text. So it accumulates, and it accumulates virtuously for strong readers, but it is a vicious cycle for students who are struggling with major reading gaps.
1: Listeners, if you're just tuning in, you're listening to Girly Pop Politics with Superintendent Castaneda talking about the Salem-Keizer School District's new reading curriculum. So sometimes students are pulled out of a large group lesson for smaller, more personalized support. Will all elementary schools be implementing the curriculum? And is it only the foundational skills specialist who is teaching this new curriculum? Or is it all elementary teachers, everyone is trained on this new reading curriculum?
2: Yeah, pretty much every elementary teacher is trained on and is going to be using, well, actually probably it's 2 o'clock on Monday, has already used some portion of the reading curriculum. It's day 5. And I think the thing I want to say kind of in support on behalf of all of our teachers is getting a new curriculum is like getting like a whole new tool set. I mean, imagine that you have any other job and you've been using the same tools for a long time. You know that, you know where they work, you know how they're quirky, you know the ones you can't rely on, you know the ones you had to like completely throw away because you could never make them work. That's what a new curriculum is for an elementary teacher, because he or she is using it every single day. And so they have really rolled up their sleeves to get ready and learn this. And it's gonna be a project over the course of the year. They're gonna be putting in the sweat equity on the adult side to get the kind of results we need for kids.
1: What were some of the more promising pieces of feedback that you got, and some more that maybe more negative, or ones that you realize kinks needed to be worked out when teachers last year were piloting this program? What sorts of comments did you hear from them?
2: I think, you know, one of the things that our teachers were looking for are really systematic approaches to like phonics and early reading. And I've heard both positive and I wouldn't exactly say negative, but I would say skeptical things about that. The truth is that there are every product doesn't matter what curriculum you choose. Everything has got strengths and everything has got gaps. So the positive parts that I've heard about this is teachers are really liking how systematic it is. They are liking elements of its pace. They're liking the fact that the student workbook is really clearly like woven into all of the other instruction they're doing, and they don't have to build things. They don't have to find things on their own. It's all right in front of them. They are liking the ways that it, they maybe have a lesson, but they also have information on the side about what to do for kids who are more advanced and what to do for kids who might be struggling. So especially our younger teachers aren't figuring that out all on their own. I think things that they are hoping for, and the jury's still out, is we have, especially at the upper elementary grades, teachers who are very eager to be diving into writing. And they want to see kids doing longer writing passages. They want to see kids writing responses in like fiction and nonfiction genres. As we can all imagine, elementary school has a lot of prompts like, you know, imagine you're a grasshopper and it's a 100-degree day. Tell the story of your day. Well, that's great. Like, it's good writing, it's creative. But our kids also need to be able to read a nonfiction text and then write answers to that. You know, what did it feel like to be in the room during the drafting of the Emancipation Proclamation? Tell that story in the first person. I think that they're hopeful that they're gonna get more chances for that.
1: Let's talk about the STAR data system and how it's meant to support data collection and as it relates to the reading curriculum. Sort of what is the benefit for our teachers and students?
2: Yeah, well, so a lot of us remember in school, either for ourselves or for our kids, there is this once a year state assessment. It happens in the spring. And that's really important because it tells us how our students did over the year and also tells us how we as a district do compared to other districts in Oregon. It's not that helpful for teachers who need shorter cycle information. They don't want to know how Jane did once a year. They want to know how Jane's doing multiple times every year. And so that's what STAR allows us to do. And we're getting better and better at providing parents the results. So parents, if you're listening, you get a report card now that includes information about your child's academic growth on STAR. And it's great. It's specific. It tells you where your kid is by percentile. So it might say, you know, Jane's at the 33rd percentile. Here's the areas where she has some additional growth. You can follow your child's learning along.
1: One issue that tends to come up in the same conversation as reading and comprehension skills is the overuse of technology. So does the district plan on continuing to use Chromebooks at this current level, or do you see the district moving back towards traditional paper pencil methods?
2: Yeah. Jane, I don't know if you have managed to join any of our small community conversations over the summer. I have facilitated them, and if listeners don't know, we've done dozens and dozens of these very small conversations with only maybe like 3 or 5 people, and we talk for 90 minutes about schools and what they hope for the future. Every session I have facilitated, screen time has come up. Screen time and technology, like some combination of the two. It is on all of our minds. I don't see us being a district that goes all the way back to paper and pencil. I think that it would be an overcorrection. But I see some of the things that I hear our parents express concerns about. I see, for example, I do sometimes see kids who are on screens as rewards. So I've finished my work, and therefore my reward is to be able to go to this educational game website. I think that we actually do have some good work to do in getting that kind of culture more systematized, and getting really clear about what screens are for in schools. They are not for everything. And especially for our littlest learners, they are definitely not the best tool for day-to-day educational experiences. But we have work to do. We are doing some work internally to measure screen time and to understand what we think an acceptable amount of screen time by grade level is and how to start building that expectation into our system.
1: We need to talk about the school closures.
2: Yes, we do.
1: Can you explain how school closures will impact the overall board's goal of increasing literacy? How do those two points of contention sort of jive with each other?
2: Mm-hmm. Well, first, I'm just so impressed with your discipline that you're keeping us on the literacy topic. More than any other interview, you're like, we are talking about literacy. You know, I think what I'd say is that the school closure issue is at its core, it's about protecting future conditions for teaching and learning. And that could be literacy, but it could be choir, it could be math. We have to figure out how we are using our resources to create the best possible conditions within our reach for every student's experience in classroom every day and the teacher's ability to reach students. Closures are hard because it seems like a big sacrifice with a limited reward. But I would love a chance to reframe that for our listeners and say that just like anything else that delivers services, if you want the best services, you cannot be spread over too many sites. I don't care if you're a grocery store or if you're a hospital or if you're a hair salon or if you're a veterinary clinic. Too many sites that you cannot afford to staff at the levels that people deserve mean you're not giving them the services that they should be expecting from you. And that is at its core what we have to do. We need to start closing down some of our sites and consolidating those resources, those teachers and speech pathologists and foundational skills specialists in sites and get a full contingent of kids there benefiting from them.
1: Are you concerned with other elementary schools in the 2027-2028 school year absorbing more students in their classroom? Do you expect students to get less time, like less one-on-one mm-hmm. time working with a reading specialist, or do you foresee that with maybe additional staffing and teachers inside of that building, we can continue to look forward to that 40% that the board wants for literacy rates?
2: Yeah, well, let's imagine a scenario that is not true, but let's just pretend, indulge in a fantasy that it was. Let's just say that Salem Kaiser only had to do one hard thing this year, which is close elementary schools. And there were no other complicated things that we had to do with resources or budget or anything else. In that fantasy situation, I would be able to sit in front of you right now and say, school closures will not increase class size. And it's for exactly the reason you said. What we're not actually doing is taking two kids and moving them in a class into a class that was 28 and becomes 30. That's not how this works. What you're doing is you're moving more likely like a whole group of students into an empty classroom and their teacher is coming with them. And so if all we were doing is school closures, we actually wouldn't touch anything else. And I would be 100% confident in saying everything else is staying the same. Our ratios, the amount of time you get with a foundational skills specialist is the same. You get more time with, say, your speech language pathologist. You get more time with a social worker. Unfortunately, we don't live in that fantasy. We live actually in a more constrained situation with more threats that I even can't fully calculate right now. So I think what I can tell people is that we are not packing schools to the gills. We are not creating classrooms of 32 when our ratio says 28. What we are doing is creating a fully enrolled site with reasonable class sizes that are consistent with or very similar to what we've been doing for years.
1: Schools with a higher Spanish-speaking population like Highland Elementary School showed only 6% of third graders could read English at grade level in 2025. We currently have 22 dual language elementary schools. How is this curriculum beneficial for students who are learning English for the first time?
2: Mm-hmm. Well, high quality curriculum and strong reading instruction is beneficial for any student. It does not matter what your home language is, because a lot of the elements of early reading are consistent across languages. All languages have symbols. All languages blend phonemes together. all languages have words and sentence structure. So there are so many things that this curriculum or any high quality curriculum is good for. For our families who speak Spanish at home and for our kids who come to school with secure fluency and early literacy in Spanish, what this does is allow them to, in our dual language programs, continue growing that Spanish base. It's super valuable. It's valuable to their identity. It's valuable to their future. It's valuable to their culture. It's valuable for what they bring to their school community and later their whole community. We don't want to let that Spanish or any other language fall behind. And so that's why it's so great to have very rich complementary materials on the Spanish side and in the English side. I know that people sometimes question whether or not we should be continuing to teach Spanish and English simultaneously. And to them, I only say that imagine you were fully comfortable, fluent, literate, fully able to function in multiple languages. Is that an asset you would ever turn down? Like, if you could hand that on out on the street, would anyone say no? I think not, because in our hearts, what we know is that that kind of fluency and mental flexibility is valuable in life. That's what we're giving our kids through the dual language programs.
1: You were pretty successful in 2023 to significantly increase the amount of bilingual teachers that were hired to support the increase in dual language programs. How do you see the district continuing to focus on hiring more Spanish-speaking educators?
2: Yeah, it's such an interesting and timely question, Jane, because this year we opened schools almost fully staffed. This has been the best staffing year I think we've had in a long time, certainly since I've come. And the areas that are still hardest to fill, harder to fill than special ed, are actually dual language and bilingual staff. And so this is very much now a pipeline game and a recruitment game. And this is where being Salem Kaiser, one of the nation's leading dual language programs, works to our advantage. We have people from all throughout the country writing to us and saying, if there is ever a vacancy in your program, email me. I want to know it. We have principals writing to us all throughout the country and saying, like, you know what? I would leave Ohio tomorrow if you could hire me. I love what you're doing there. So, you know, we've tapped into the virtuous cycle part of dual language instruction, and I am so grateful and proud to say the nation is watching.
1: How can parents and community members learn more about this new reading curriculum?
2: Well, parents of elementary kids, I just really encourage you, go to the parent teacher conference. Also, when you see their workbook come home, flip through that and you're going to start to see them completing work in it. You'll get a sense of the progression of early literacy and how you can help. And then more than learning about the curriculum, I have a few things I would just respectfully suggest for every family. First, easiest and hardest at the same time. Put the screens down. I know it's easier when we're on screens, our minds are quiet. When our kids' minds are on screen, they're quiet, but quiet minds and kids are not a good thing. We want them seeing language and hearing language and seeing how meaning is made in the world in real life, not in two dimensions. So put the screens down as much as you can. Second thing is an oldie but goodie, read to your kids. You don't have to be an expert in the science of reading to read to your kids. And you don't even have to read whole books all the time. When you're walking through the grocery store, you can point to words and say, what is that word? Let's sound that word out together. You can clap through syllables. There are all sorts of things you can do. And they will feel small, but they are not. They are the building blocks of great readers.
1: What's something that you really like about reading?
2: Oh, I mean, I grew up loving books. Books were my first friend, and they were my first friend and probably my first or second love. The only competition was horses. And so there's all these pictures of me as a very young kid, and I couldn't stand to be separated from either. So I would go get my horse and my book, and I would lay over my horse to read my book. Like I read through everything in the library. And I think what I love about it is that if you give yourself over to books, it really does give you a chance to join somebody else's world. And fiction, nonfiction, it doesn't matter. You join somebody else's world for a while. You get to be with them and experience things that are mind-altering. So, yeah, I am a lover of books and a lover of reading.
1: What's a hope that you'd like to share to the students of Salem Kaiser as they enter into a new school year?
2: Whether you are a first grader or a 12th grader, every school year starts with a first day, and that means we all get a fresh start. The things that we struggled with, the mistakes we made, the ways we were amazing in ways we didn't expect, or maybe made mistakes we knew better than to make, they all go away and you get to start over. So take advantage of this fresh start. Be the person that you think you can be. Experiment with the things that you think could be true for you. But, you know, as we say in all of our schools and all of our system, like every day is a chance to be better. And you guys now have about 170 of them in front of you. So go be great.
1: Superintendent Castaneda, thank you so much for coming on to Girly Pop Politics on KMUZ Radio.
2: Yeah, thanks for having me.
1: Thank you, listeners, for tuning in to this episode with Girly Pop Politics. 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
1: I'm Dr. Anthony Lizerwitz, and this is Climate Connections. Carla Ramsdell thought she was ready to face a weather disaster. But after surviving Hurricane Helene and seeing how many people in her state of North Carolina were left without food and water, she changed her mind. Blocked roads, power outages, and structural damage prevented people from accessing food and water.
2: It caught a lot of us off guard. We prepared as we would have for many storms that come through our area, but maybe not to the extent that we should have. There's some real genuine fear that welled up in me that I prepared some, but did I prepare enough? And I think maybe I'd never been intentional enough about even knowing what that meant.
1: Ramsdell survived the storm unharmed, but has since made it her mission to help others be ready for these events. So she created a YouTube series called The Resilient Kitchen. In the videos, she explains what to stock up on in advance, how to cook on a camp stove, and how to filter water in an emergency. Ramsdell suggests people learn these skills and take steps to prepare for a disaster well before a storm hits.
2: That would really be my goal, is to just give some people a little bit of a breath to say, I've done some of the work I need to do. I know what the steps are beforehand, and hoping that just brings a lot of peace of mind for others in the path of a storm in the future.
1: Climate Connections is produced by the Yale Center for Environmental Communication. To learn more about climate change, visit climateconnections.org.
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4: I live outside Milwaukee in an unincorporated area of North Clackamas County. We moved there because my dad retired from the military and there were two houses on the same property. So we could use one as a rental and one as our family home. So we moved to this place. And I have since learned that there are some historically significant features of the very spot we live in, my husband and I. We're in probably one of the safest areas to live in the whole region. We're not living on an earthquake zone. We're not in a flood zone, although we are also on an ancient bed of the Clackamas River, the shore of the Clackamas River, and yet we're a mile away from the Clackamas River. So it's very interesting geologically where we are. We live next to a dormant volcano. So, and we're surrounded by that kind of activity from the past, but not so much right going on right now. But you never know. And that's interesting. It's very interesting geologically where we live. Our infrastructure is in the area, the hospitals and all of the social kinds of activities. It's a great base. It's just a great base. We can just go downtown. We're an hour from anything that we want, or 2 hours from any place we want to be. And we have a very large yard, so we have our gardening. We have wonderful trees on our yard, and we have people remark about where we are, and it's just nice. I could use a little less traffic. It's a busy road we're on, but I like the history of our property, and I like the fact that it's so easy to get from here to there. Anything we want to do, we're close to the freeways. We're close to really rural areas, which is what this actually was. It was a farm-to-market road. We had a cattle pasture across the street. There was a dentist across the street, but adjacent to that was a little cow pasture. Next door was a pasture with horses that were boarded there. And I got my first horse, was one that was being boarded next door in the pasture there. That is now a mobile home park. Behind us was all kind of wildland area, lots of photinia and a scotch broom. Rode my horses there, rode them up along the face of Mount Scott, where there was also paths and scotch broom. Now there's houses everywhere all around us. So all of those lovely little farmlands and truck farms are gone, except for one which is about a quarter mile south of us. So, but it's now become quite urbanized. So it's a massive change. The road that we live on became a four-laner and became a raceway, basically. So the powers that be turned it back into a two-lane with a center pullout, and that's really eased the traffic. They didn't think that was going to work, but it's worked fine. It's been great. It's really softened the noise a bit. So massive changes. I like the security of being so close to things that we might need to do, like doctors and shopping and all of that. I like that. And I don't know, I could live in a neighborhood, I suppose, of older houses and people all know each other and everything, but I like to have this solid base to come back to. It's a solid base.
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0: 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And it's happening today, September 22nd, from 12:30 to 2 p.m. Panelists include former Governor Dr. John Kitzhaber. 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And coming up right now is a Salem History Moment, and they're going to be remembering the Marion Hotel.
5: 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This program is brought to you by your local Salem Historic Landmarks Commission and focuses on the people, places, and events in Salem's past. This is Kimberly Fitzgerald. It was the day after Christmas in 1870 when the doors of the Chemeketa House opened at the corner of Commercial and Ferry. The hotel was 4 stories high and contained 150 rooms. It was designed by architect W.W. Piper from Portland in the Second Empire architectural style and had a mansard roof with 28 chimneys. Below the chimneys, dormer windows looked out upon Commercial and Ferry streets. The first floor of the hotel had ceilings 17 feet high. The second floor had 15-foot ceilings and contained 11 suites and 8 single rooms. The hotel was remodeled several times. The first major remodel was in 1890, when its name changed to the Willamette. In 1910, the hotel was remodeled again, and the name changed to the Marion Hotel, and part of this remodel included the removal of the mansard roof and the 28 chimneys, and the walls of the building were extended straight up. In 1948, the hotel was remodeled and modernized again, this time under the direction of architect Pietro Beluschi. He was a Portland architect who also designed and managed the construction of the Marion Car Park located across the street towards the river. While he designed the Marion Motor Hotel, it wasn't constructed until about 10 years later due to funding issues. After funding was secured under new ownership, this part of the hotel was completed in 1959. And at this time, the new owners also remodeled the historic portion of the hotel, the suites primarily, creating historically themed suites and hotel rooms. About 12 years after this last remodel and a year after their 100-year anniversary, on November 12, 1971, the historic portion of the Marion Hotel burned to the ground. I want to share some recollections of the hotel from Salem residents and the previous owner at the time. that were printed in the Capital Journal in November 1971 after the fire. Mabel Horneffer, who managed housekeeping at the hotel for 31 years before the fire, was actually the one who suggested to the new owners in 1959 that the suites and rooms in the 1870 portion of the hotel be remodeled according to different historical themes. Harry Hawkins, president of Commonwealth Incorporated, which owned the hotel in 1959, worked to obtain appropriate period antiques from all over the world, and he oversaw the design of 10 historically themed suites and rooms. There was the Lincoln Room, which was furnished with an oversized bed and corner love seat like those in the Lincoln Room in Washington, D.C. It even had a bullseye carpet. There was the Dr. McLaughlin Room, which had furnishings from the Hudson's Bay Company in Fort Vancouver from the early 1800s. This room also had murals on the door similar to those found at the Capitol Rotunda. There was the Jason Lee Room, which had Methodist mission furnishings from the mid-19th century and images of Jason Lee. There was the Ming Room in honor of Salem's Chinese community, which had Chinese furniture, including big chairs with carved dragons and a large four-post bed that had carved wooden dragons as well. There was the Shemeketa Room, which had a high canopy bed and curtains clear to the floor, which would have been typical in the mid-19th century in a hotel like this. There was the Sunny Jim Room, which was named after Sunny Jim Fitzsimmons, who was a horse trainer in Salem. He had trained 225 winning horses. The room had pictures of him and his most famous horses throughout the room. There was Antienne Lussier. That room was named after the trapper from the Hudson's Bay Company who settled in French Prairie in 1829, north of Salem. The room also included a history of the establishment of the provisional government in 1843 at Champouy, which Lussier was a part of. There was the El Nido Room, which was also called the Nest. This room was designed with wallpaper to look like a bird's nest, and then there were birds placed throughout the room. There was the Whitaker Room, named after Oregon's first governor, who served from 1859 to 1862. And then last, there was the Marie Antoinette Room, not really connected to Oregon's history, but that was done in French furniture from the 19th century. And it did have some history about the French Prairie in the Willamette Valley. Each of the rooms had small murals on the doors with the theme names on them, and they were actually completed by student artists from Chemawa Indian School, students Henry Barber and Eugene Bahe. Unfortunately, all this was lost in November 1971 when the building caught fire. Fire investigators determined that the fire started in a janitor's closet on the second floor of the building just southeast of the serving pantry near the ballroom. An unwrapped, exposed steam line abutting a wooden beam overheated. It had smoldered on this beam for 6 to 10 hours before the flames erupted. A night janitor noticed the flames at 2:27 a.m. on November 12, 1971, after it had already burned through the floor of the janitor's closet. The flames spread quickly into the hallway, and the fire became out of control. Salem firefighters came to the scene right away, but they couldn't save the oldest part of the hotel, which burned to the ground. What remained after this fire was the recent addition, the modern 52-unit motor hotel wing portion of the hotel. This was bought by Red Lion and operated by Red Lion Hotels in the 1980s and operated through the end of the 1990s. After that, the hotel was closed and the property was redeveloped as the Salem Convention Center and Grand Hotel, which opened in 2005 and still operates today. For more information about the history of the Marion Hotel and the fire, please visit willametteheritage.org. Thanks for joining us for a Salem History Moment. For more information about Salem's Historic Landmarks Commission and our Historic Preservation Program, please visit cityofsalem.net.

0: 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And Salem City Club presents a program called Protecting Oregon's Elections Integrity. And that's with Dr. Paul Grunke from Reed College. The talk is this Thursday, September 24th at noon at the Willamette Heritage Center's Dye House. 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
0: And that's going to do it for us today on Willamette Wake Up. Thank you for listening. And tomorrow, Dr. Jillian Gregg of Oregon State University's Crop and Soil Science Department and founding CEO of Terrestrial Ecosystems Research Associates explains how climate scientists are pushing for climate models that include natural sources to better predict climate changes. And then an update on Salem Rolls, a project to install wheelchair-accessible playground equipment, and plus a peek into the first event of the Smith Fine Arts Series in Monmouth. That's tomorrow on Willamette Wake Up. And you want to stay tuned to KMUZ, because in just a few minutes at the top of the hour, it's the Ezra Klein Show with conversations on things that matter. At 10 o'clock, it's the Celtic Music Hour with our own Ann and Beth. At 11 o'clock, No Small Endeavor tries to answer the question, what does it mean to live a good life? 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From 4 to 6, it's Spinning Back in Time with DJ O. At 6 o'clock, it's Global Village. From 7 to 9, it's Tonic, the Funky Groove Show, which features a mix of instrumental funk and groove music spanning the past 7 decades. 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And at 11 o'clock, it's Sound Ideas, where they explore the artistry of jazz, blues, and the spoken word. 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I am Brian Gingrich, and I will see you tomorrow on the radio.
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0: AI development is being framed as a race between the U.S. and China. This week on The Ezra Klein Show, I'm talking to the AI policy researcher, Matt Sheehan.
1: In terms of does China buy this race model, it's definitely not the dominant paradigm that has been informing AI policy across the country writ large. And it doesn't have like the chokehold that it does in the U.S. In China, it's like, okay, that could happen. That's a potential technical path forward. We're kind of looking for evidence on this. We see that America is very concerned about this, but China has not taken the steps that you might think they would take if they were sort of ultimately like laser focused on that type of thing.
0: More from my conversation with Matt Sheehan after the break.

0: Look, I don't know if you are following every article, every tweet, every blog post from the labs right now on AI, but it's frightening. Like, we are in a frightening place.
1: OpenAI says its AI system hacked another AI company on its own in what the company called an unprecedented cyber incident.
2: Turns out it may be much worse than we thought.
3: People don't know that in this investigation, there was a third round of the hacking in which it hacked OpenAI itself.
4: It happened again. This time, it's Anthropic.
5: Meta is now the latest company to say its AI agent broke past the guardrails.
0: And so there is this growing sense that we actually need to do something. We need to pace the frontier. We need to slow all this down. But if you talk to anyone in Washington about this, or you talk to anybody at the AI labs about this, you just crash into the shoals of, well, what about China? If we slow down, we will lose the AI race to China. And as dangerous as it is to build these things we can't control, it is even more dangerous to have them in China's hands if they're not in ours.
6: If they're going to be killer robots, I'd rather they be American killer robots and not Chinese killer robots.
0: We're on the eve of talks right now between Donald Trump and Xi Jinping. Behind that, there could be talks between Scott Bessent and his counterpart on the Chinese side that are more tightly focused on AI. The expectations for these talks are not very high, both because of the broad relationship between the US and China, and because neither side really seems to know what they want to do. But these talks are at least a beginning. They are the beginning of relationships and maybe frameworks and approaches that, if things continue to get crazier and action is needed, maybe they are a platform we can stand on. So I want to talk to somebody today who's an expert on China and AI, how they regulate it, how they approach it, the relationship between China and America on this topic, and also somebody who's thought about what talks like this could achieve, what is realistic within the operating frameworks of the two superpowers. My guest today is Matt Sheehan, a senior fellow at the Carnegie Endowment for International Peace. He has been closely following and studying China's regulations and governmental structure on AI. He's been involved in US-China AI talks. He has a great Substack on these topics, and he's the author of the 2019 book, The Trans-Pacific Experiment: How China and California Collaborate and Compete for Our Future. He joins me now. Matt Sheehan, welcome to the show.
7: Thanks very much for having me.
0: So the dominant metaphor for the relationship between China and America on AI that exists in Silicon Valley, that exists in Washington, D.C., is this metaphor of the race. And the ending of this race is superintelligence, that some company or some country is going to have the moment where their hopefully well-aligned, safe model moves into recursive self-improvement and goes, right? This got used to get called in the rationalist community the FOOM moment. And, you know, at varying levels of explicitness, people in DC to me seem to have this model in their heads that we are racing China towards this kind of supremacy. Does China buy this race model? Is that how they see it? And I guess, do you buy this race model? Is that how you see it?
7: In terms of does China buy this race

0: model. It's definitely not the dominant paradigm that has been informing AI policy across the country writ large. And it doesn't have like the chokehold that it does in the US. In China, it's like, huh, okay, that could happen. That's a potential technical path forward. We're kind of looking for evidence on this. We see that America is very concerned about this, but China has not taken the steps that you might think they would take if they were sort of ultimately like laser focused on that type of thing. You know, China is very constrained on compute. They have far, far less compute than the US. If they have, I mean, some estimates are they have 1/8 the compute of the US, maybe 1/10 of the compute than the US does.
1: So like the chips, the GPUs that all of these programs, AIs are trained on and then run on.
0: Exactly. And, you know, most people think that one of the key determinants of how powerful your model is how much compute, how many chips are you using to train it. And with China being so compute constrained, if they were really just laser focused on this massive takeoff scenario, you might expect them to start consolidating all that compute, make your bet on, you know, DeepSeek or another company and go from there. And we haven't seen that. Actually, in terms of the major AI policy documents that have come out, they've taken a very diffuse approach to compute. They've said, like, our number one concern is AI applications, and we want to incentivize every mayor, every governor, every state-owned enterprise. We want you to look for ways to apply AI to manufacturing, apply AI to your traffic lights, apply AI to upgrading your robotics industry. And those actions of focusing on applications and really diffusing your compute throughout the country are not what you would expect for a government that is laser focused on this takeoff. It's possible that changes. It could change very quickly. And, you know, I think as America keeps like beating this drum louder and louder, some people in America beat it louder and louder, you have to imagine that it's going to seep into their consciousness in that way or seep into their beliefs about the way this is going. But so far, we have not seen that evidence.
1: So every single conversation I have with politicians, with AI lab leaders about regulating the frontier of AI always falls apart on this "but China" problem. Maybe there are things we could do to regulate the pace of the frontier here in America, but China will race forward, but China will create recursive self-improving AI, and either we have the same dangers that we would have if it were here, but now it is under the control of a competitive foreign country with a very different political system than ours. So how do you see the but China conversation and the but China problem?
0: There's a reality to it. You know, this is a competition. These are the two leading countries, the only two countries that really matter at this point in time. China is not that far behind, and they have outperformed kind of all of our expectations along the way. And so the idea that you just totally surrender competition, you surrender the playing field to another country that's a geopolitical rival and that probably has less safe AI practices than you, like that's not a good idea to just abandon the field. But there's also an irony in this, in that especially when we're talking about regulation of AI, like China has had the world's strictest, most comprehensive, most burdensome AI regulations on its companies for 3 or 4 years at this point in time. And it's during that period of time when they had these heavy, in many ways, burdensome regulations that they did a lot of their catching up. So the idea that this is just a total binary of like any obligations you put on companies automatically puts you behind this totally wild, unconstrained Chinese juggernaut, that is just not true. That is not based in reality.
1: You said two things there that can sound like they're in conflict. One is that China's AI practices are less safe than ours. The other is that China has a much more burdensome, severe, intrusive regulatory apparatus. So tell me a bit about what they are doing that is so much stronger than what we are doing from a regulatory perspective, and then why you also say that they are in a less safe place than we are.
0: So most of Chinese AI regulations, the early ones especially, were really focused on online content, on information. You know, when the CCP encounters a new information technology, the first question is always, how is this going to affect our controls on information? And so when AI came into the picture, that's what they looked at. They looked at recommendation algorithms. And they said, why is everybody getting their own news feed? Why can't we sort of set the news agenda? So they regulated recommendation algorithms. They looked at deepfakes with sort of obvious implications happens there. They regulated deepfakes. They looked at generative AI and they did the same thing. And these do impose like real costs on the companies. The companies have to do mandatory pre-deployment testing. They have to file their sort of safety report cards with the main regulator in China. It's like a real burden of time and money and effort on the companies. But most of that work, especially say 2022 through 2024, was really focused on securing the content environment, what we would call censorship, obviously. From 2024 on, they've kind of expanded the scope a little bit and they've brought in new concerns. They've started regulating AI companions. So they're concerned about like the psychological impact on kids. They're concerned about over-reliance and self-harm. But all of this so far is not focused on the type of frontier AI safety risks that are really the focus of a lot of people in Silicon Valley, on loss of control, on, you know, bio uplift, chem bio weapons, stuff like that. That's coming into the Chinese conversation now, but it's coming in much later. It's a much less mature ecosystem over there, and it really kind of needs to get up to speed.
1: Something you'll hear, at least in America sometimes, is that much of the closeness in the race comes from China in different ways. Generously building atop our models, less generously sort of stealing them. The key term here is distilling. There are ways to train a model on the answers another model gives. So if that is true, then it's not just like a race. It's like a race in which like the people are tied together. So like the faster America runs, like the faster China's going to run. Because it's actually amazing in America too how close a lot of the different labs are. You know, they're just like always like a month or two around each other. How much do you buy that everybody's bunched up because in fact the race is governed by the leader dragging everybody else with them?
0: I think it definitely plays a role and maybe a pretty significant role. And just for the audience to visualize this, I saw a great meme of this where it's a speedboat pulling like a wake surfer, you know, the person behind who's essentially, you know, trailing behind the boat, going over the waves. And the people on the boat are like, they're so close. We need to go faster.
1: Yeah, right.
0: Just pulling them along with you.
1: I mean, this is one of the arguments people are making about, you know, when all these AI labs in America are like, well, we can't possibly slow down because China will speed up. Well, China's going so fast because you're going so fast. Maybe if you slowed down, China wouldn't be going so fast either.
0: Yeah, at least in part. I think we can say the distillation probably plays a significant role in cutting into the U.S. lead. My sort of mental model for it is, you know, China is so short on compute and that distillation is probably a way for them to essentially like train more efficiently, increase the intelligence more efficiently, given that they have so little compute. So it's essentially making up for one of their biggest shortcomings. I don't think that if we suddenly found a way to block all distillation, that the Chinese labs would just stagnate. You know, China has, you know, in AI, in nuclear weapons, in almost every technical field over the last, you know, 30, 40 years, they consistently outperform expectations and just do things that we don't think they should be able to do given their level of economic development and their capabilities. They have an amazing AI research ecosystem over there. Like, one of the reasons we're ahead is because we keep taking Chinese AI researchers and employing them in our labs. Like, we are, you know, siphoning off a lot of their top talent. So they have a really thriving ecosystem on its own. But I do think distillation plays a big role. It, you know, it might be the difference between 6 months and a year. It might be the difference between 6 months and 2 years. We don't know. But I think the fact, there's pretty strong evidence that the Chinese labs are doing it, and they wouldn't be doing it if it wasn't to their benefit.
1: How does China see us on AI? How do they see what our goal actually is, what our goal is vis-a-vis them? So as we talk about this question of can these countries cooperate if they need to, what is China's perception of America's AI industry?
0: I think their number one perception is that the U.S. wants to hold China down and wants to constrain China, you know, especially with the export controls.
1: Which came under Biden, I should say.
0: Yeah, export controls under Biden on these advanced chips. China sees itself as being sort of boxed in by this hegemon that wants to kind of keep China in a permanent position of subservience. That's a kind of a meta narrative across Chinese modern history, and it's one that's crystallized in AI. So I think in some ways that's the first thing. Another element is they see us often as being pretty irresponsible, deregulatory, just let it all rip, let it all hang out. They'll they see sort of chaos within our government. They say oftentimes in actually in the...
1: That's crazy because it looks so orderly from here.
0: In the run-up to these potential AI talks that might be happening in the next couple of weeks, China is issuing sort of op-eds by its state media where it kind of lays down its markers. It tries to position itself in advance of the talks. And one of the markers that they lay down is, you know, America wants to lecture us. They want to tell us what is a safety risk and what isn't. They want to define all this stuff unilaterally. And they don't even impose any requirements on their own companies. So don't come to us with that stuff unless you're going to take care of your own house.
1: Doesn't seem totally unreasonable to me.
0: Not totally unreasonable. Self-serving in a way, but yes. I mean, to...
1: But I think it's interesting. I mean, this is a point I was made, but to China, we look like the ones who are not regulating AI. That, you know, there might be this whole discourse and the countries need to cooperate, but in fact, what they see is us racing forward, trying to attain AI supremacy before them. And kind of in a weird diffuse way, calling for regulation of something that might like destroy all of humanity, but we're not actually doing any serious regulation of the thing that might destroy humanity. And, you know, when I read some of these state op-eds you're talking about, the way they end up framing it is insincerity. That I never know how, when I talk to people in Chinese government, their sense of American politics is actually not often as sophisticated as I would imagine it to be. Maybe I don't get to talk to the right people. But I think sometimes they look at us and assume that the things that are said have a more orderly structure and in the way that everybody has to use Xi's language there. But if you look at a thing that doesn't make sense and you come from their perspective, well, maybe the reason it doesn't make sense is the counterparty is not serious. They're just making a bunch of different moves that are all different forms of a strategy to stay ahead in the race.
0: As a macro perception, I mean, I see this all the time. Talking to Chinese about the U.S. political system, talking to Americans about the Chinese political system is, if you don't understand the system at a pretty kind of ground level, if you don't have an intuitive feel for the two systems, the tendency is to look at the other side and to connect a bunch of dots and see a grand conspiracy. And it usually is a conspiracy against you. And, you know, the CCP has a very conspiratorial view of the world. They see conspiracies everywhere. And, you know, there have been times when the United States and other countries have conspired to hold down China. But the way that they will connect dots that from a U.S. perspective are just wildly unconnected is, you know, it's worrying. And we basically do the same thing over there. We do not have the ability to see through rhetoric that's like, that's just what they have to say. That's what they have to say to start. And then the real protein, the real like meat of this conversation is here. That's the real signal. So that's kind of a permanent issue in U.S.-China mutual perception.
1: I don't know, from the Chinese perspective, and frankly, from the American perspective, as somebody who does have a good ground level intuition for who is saying what in our system and why, you know, the Biden export controls on chips were like quite explicitly an effort to maintain AI supremacy for America, which is not a crazy thing to do for a country. But if you're the country that is being denied the exports, I think that's a little bit provocative. And then Trump comes in, right? You know, orients his entire trade war against you. You know, Dari Amade, the leader of arguably the most important American AI company in Anthropic, he had this big essay on the adolescence of technology. And he says of China, they have hands down the clearest path to the AI-enabled totalitarian nightmare I laid out above. It may even be the default outcome within China, as well as within other autocratic states to whom the CCP exports surveillance technology. I have written often about the threat of the CCP taking the lead in AI and the existential imperative to prevent them from doing so. So, you know, if I'm China and I see the leader of, you know, the frontier AI lab saying it's an existential imperative to keep China down, I really worry about this atmosphere being the one in which these momentous technologies are potentially being developed. Because when I talk to American policymakers, they don't really feel like they understand what is happening in China. And there's a lot of skepticism that an agreement would necessarily be verifiable or followed. And I think China has pretty good reason to be skeptical of what our real intentions are. Our intentions to make AI safe for everyone, or are our intentions to make sure America is the first one with the AI that ensures American dominance of the global order for another 100 or 200 or 500 years. And that kind of miasma of mistrust is a tough space for negotiating.
0: It's a very tough space. You know, I mean, this is arguably one of the worst times for a technology this momentous to be coming online, you know, at a real moment of deep geopolitical competition between two superpowers that distrust each other, that have, you know, interests that are fundamentally in conflict in some areas. I think one of the key points here is, yes, trust is good. It is kind of the lubrication that can ease things along in a negotiation. But it's not going to be the thing that makes this work or not. Like, the thing that makes this work or not, in my opinion, is going to be whether or not both sides, for their own reasons, genuinely believe that this is a potentially catastrophic risk and believe that they need to take action on that for their own safety and security. The Chinese technical AI community needs to, like, believe deeply in its bones that if we push into this area without the right safeguards and testing and evaluation, then we run a real risk of losing control of this technology. And, you know, Xi Jinping, other Chinese leaders, they do not want that in their own country for their own reasons. And so I think that is the area of mutual interest as opposed to mutual trust that things have to be built on. So when I'm looking at, you know, U.S.-China interactions in this space, I think that one of the most important things, at least as a starting point, is can we build up a mutual understanding of the risks? Can we share information? What are we seeing about emerging risks? And how do we test for those risks? What are the best practices for securing a model that has cyber capabilities that you don't understand? What are the best practices for sort of defanging a model that might have bio capabilities that you don't want? Like, that work in the United States is just much more mature. The regulation in the US is much less mature, but within the companies, within the labs, this has been work that they've been doing seriously and investing a lot of money and a lot of people and resources in for a long time. And I think that's kind of one of the misunderstandings in China, is they look entirely at our regulatory ecosystem and they say, you're not doing anything. Whereas the labs here are voluntarily doing far more on this than the Chinese labs are doing in sort of a mandatory regulatory environment. So with all that work and that knowledge that we've gained, can we find ways to safely share some of that with China to essentially seed, bolster, and help grow their existing AI safety ecosystem, their technical AI ecosystem over there that is concerned, wants to do good work on this, but is just starting, you know, 5+ years later and just has invested far less people, money, computing resources in that work.
1: So you have some personal experience here. You've hosted some of these China-US AI dialogues, not the official high-level US government ones, but these more informal ones that are, I think, in some ways supposed to help lay long-term groundwork for this. What have those felt like? What have you learned from interacting with Chinese colleagues and counterparts? Like, give me some of your texture on this.
0: One thing I've seen a couple times, when you get a little bit of heat, like a little bit of spark in the conversation happens, oftentimes when the Americans are pointing at, you know, these trend lines in AI and bio or these emerging safety issues scaling, and they say, like, look at this, like, why aren't you more concerned about this? Why aren't you doing more on safety? And you'll see the Chinese side getting actually really frustrated and being like, you guys don't get it. We are doing a ton on safety. We have these AI companion regulations. We have mandatory labeling of AI-generated content. We have all of these rules and regulations. They're just not the exact thing that you want. And I think that's a lot of the disconnect between the two sides, is the Chinese side feels like they have been doing serious work for a long time, and that's just not seen, it's not understood or not respected outside of the country.
1: More from my conversation with Matt Sheehan after the break. This is the Ezra Klein Show. My guest today is Matt Sheehan, a senior fellow at the Carnegie Endowment for International Peace. How would you describe the difference between what the sort of culture and approach of the frontier AI makers in China is compared to sort of the Anthropic, OpenAI, you know, Google DeepMind here?
0: So I think among the most frontier labs, I'd say that's where the cultural similarities are the closest. And it's much more of the broader AI industry and the policy ecosystem where the differences are much wider. And I'll start with that sort of broader ecosystem and then kind of bring it into the frontier. I think in many ways in the US, a huge portion of the AI industry and the policy world really started from this idea of one day we will reach superintelligence. That is the goal that will bring with it catastrophic risks that will require heavy focus on safety. And it's been this magnet that's like drawing us into this future. And that's, of course, especially true at Anthropic and at OpenAI and DeepMind. But I think that's a pretty significant portion of the policy ecosystem here too. And so it's almost like it's like this teleological thing of we're endlessly being drawn towards that. And in China, there are some people, a couple of people who lead the frontier labs who have that take. But in terms of a broad culture throughout the industry, the investors, the engineers, the policy people, the government, that has not been this kind of magnet drawing them into the future in the same way. It's more like they've been developing an industry, developing applications of it. As they develop a new application, they develop new policy to deal with that. It's a pretty fundamental difference in the way the ecosystems have kind of grown and expanded.
1: I've thought about this a lot in the American context. Something I sometimes say to American policymakers who are like, where do you start? I'll sometimes say, well, you start by starting. That you learn how to regulate things, you learn how to legislate on them by regulating and legislating on them. And the Chinese approach that they already are learning day by day how to interface with their labs, how to craft regulations and revise them, that they are building up practical regulatory experience that then, if or when, they need to come in with things that are much more potent, they sort of know how to do that. And so it's not that their regulations are what the American frontier labs believe are needed or what I believe are needed. They're not, although frankly, I would like us to be more thoughtful about AI companion bots than we've been. But that we're actually behind, and practical experience here is meaningful. In some ways, it's more meaningful than like neat conceptual arguments about, you know, the worst case outcomes.
0: You know, one of the characteristics of Chinese policymaking, but especially in AI, is that it's very iterative. They'll roll out a regulation. They'll see how it's working. They'll roll out a technical standard that specifies it. It's not quite achieving the end that they want. And they'll roll out another regulation that basically just overlaps on the first one. And with each one of these, they've built up these reusable regulatory tools. So the main one is this registration system for AI models. And that the CAC, the Cyberspace Administration of China, the main regulator there, needs to be able to read, needs to be able to understand, in some cases, maybe do the tests on their own. And, you know, when they first started this in 2021, the regulators were totally out of their depth. Like the CAC is traditionally an internet regulator. It's focused on, you know, content and political content, stuff like that. But that was 4 years ago. And, you know, that, like I said, it has been focused initially all on this controlling content. It's now been expanded to these other areas about, you know, emotional dependency, around sort of labeling of content. You know, can you impose and then remove a label on AI-generated content, stuff like that. But they have been sort of constantly in touch with the labs for now about 4 years. And so that's a lot of regulatory practice and regulatory muscle. Part of the question is, with these frontier safety risks, is that something that you can kind of just easily tack onto this? Is it just another test that they run? Or is it something significantly more complicated? And I think it's kind of in between the two. Like they have a lot of mechanisms, they have a lot of habits and touch points that are very good, but they do need to increase their technical capabilities in these specific areas of frontier risk and control.
1: Tell me about the way in which China's evolved to emphasize open weight models versus our main models, Anthropic, OpenAI, or closed weight. And maybe begin for people who don't know those terms by defining them.
0: Sure. So closed models are the way that when you use ChatGPT or Claude or Gemini, those are closed models, and you interact with it kind of on the company's terms through their portal. You cannot sort of edit the model. You cannot download it to your computer and run it yourself. An open weight model can be downloaded from the internet. And if you know how to do it, you can play with it. You can tweak it, you can remove safeguards, you can add new capabilities, you can sort of tailor it to your own purposes. If you need to use a model, you need to make, you know, thousands or tens of thousands of calls of it every single day to run your own startup, you do not want to be paying Anthropic and OpenAI for every single one of those tokens every time you ask the model a question. And this has been a divide that's really emerged starting especially in like 2024 or so, where it wasn't always a given that this is how the two ecosystems would develop, but the way it has developed is that Chinese labs primarily release their models open weight and the US labs primarily release them closed weight. So at the very beginning, sort of in the aftermath of ChatGPT, when China was first regulating generative AI, they actually started off taking a relatively cautious approach to open weight models and putting regulatory burdens on them that would have made it much harder to use open weight models in China. And the reason they were doing that is because at the time, the leading open weight model was Llama from Meta, from Facebook. And China was worried, you know, are Chinese developers going to take in Llama? They're going to build their applications on top of it, and it's going to kind of poison our ecosystem with their information that we don't want. But over the next year or so, we saw a couple of the leading Chinese labs decide to release their models open weight. And, you know, DeepSeek was really the big kind of kaboom moment in this, in that when they released it open weight, it took the world by storm. You know, the entire global AI community was able to actually play with it and look at it and see that it really is that impressive. And since then, it's kind of snowballed from there. And I think in some ways, the CCP might have stumbled into this outcome, but I think they're pretty happy with it. And it makes sense both for the companies to a certain extent and for the government.
1: Xi Jinping recently gave a pretty big speech on AI. What seemed new to you in that speech?
0: So this speech was at the World AI Conference, which is China's premier AI event every year. They try to get, you know, the whole world to come out. It's a big to-do. And this is the first year that Xi Jinping has attended and given a speech there. So it's really his biggest AI speech maybe ever. So people were watching very closely. I think a good portion of it was China's pitch to the rest of the world. It's the one I outlined earlier. And then the other part that stuck out to me was the conclusion. And it ended with some pretty striking metaphors using an ancient Chinese idiom that I don't have off the top of my head about how sort of the wise adapt to circumstances and they do not get stuck on one path. And I think one of the key terms was that we need to be able to act to forestall loss of control of AI. And this has been a long-term concern in the West. You know, does AI get out of our human control? It's a long-term concern in China, but one that's taken a bunch of different forms. You know, what do they mean? Are they talking about party control? Are they talking about, you know, the control of an operator? Or are they talking about human control over AI? And so he put down a marker there around loss of control. And I read it as leaving this space open. These are all signals to people in the system. When he says forestall loss of control, that means that AI researchers all throughout China, when they're applying for the next grant, they're going to use that term. If you use a term that was in a big Xi speech, you're just more likely to get grant funding. Like, these things are markers that everyone, the policymakers, are interpreting, and they're trying to figure out how can I do that in my area. Researchers looking for funding are adopting it. Companies are looking for signals about what will and won't be sort of, you know, in bounds. So the words really matter. And I think that conclusion was at least putting down some markers that are showing that China is shifting pretty quickly on a couple of these fronts.
1: My model of this is that political pressure, political possibility doesn't build linearly, and it particularly will not on AI. That what happens is you have issues, they stagnate, they are not at the front of the agenda, and then something happens and the window of possibility blows open. So I think in America here, the OpenAI Hugging Face hacks, almost more consequentially, the fact that OpenAI systems hacked OpenAI and took over part of their research clusters, the kind of social engineering and effort to upload malicious code from, you know, frontier Anthropic models, that the sort of swarm behavior, the peer behavior, that this summer of weird AI incidents has blown this open a bit in America. And now all of a sudden we're talking about pacing the frontier. And And so I guess a question is, China knows these things are happening. So how are they responding to these same events that are transforming our conversation?
0: So you're right that they're taking it in. There's tons of coverage in Chinese state media about the Hugging Face incident, about pretty much all the major safety developments. You know, recently there was an Anthropic researcher who resigned and who issued these pretty dire warnings. Like, that was in state media today. I was reading that. And so they take it all in. They are much more attuned to our conversation than we are to theirs. I think part of it is they react more incrementally than we do. And that's in part, I think, due to this kind of long-term different relationship to, say, superintelligence and catastrophic risk. For a lot of Americans who have been thinking about this for, you know, a decade, this, they've been predicting this will happen, and then this happened, and it is the ultimate illustration that they were right all along, and it's happening. For the Chinese side, this is just newer. They're taking it on board, and they take the data points like, okay, that's interesting. It hacked out of a system. Like, was this an issue with the safeguards, with the tooling? Could this have been, you know, constrained with pretty like mundane security measures? Or is this a sign of something bigger? And it's been really interesting to watch over the last year, really a year and a half at this point, as a lot of this safety terminology has worked its way into important Chinese government documents, important technical standards, documents by their lead regulator. I think just last week, China's main AI regulator, the Cyberspace Administration of China, issued sort of a public statement on its top five AI risks. And number two on that list included what they call extreme loss of control, 极端失控. That's the first time that I've seen that specific phrase, extreme loss of control. They'll talk about controllability. In the past, when they talked about that, that was more like party state controllability. Mm-hmm. But around 2021 and then really in 2023, they started talking about human control over AI. And now it's essentially working its way into more and more practical and specific AI policy and technical documents. And so they're taking it on board. I think they are, you know, essentially they are moving in the right direction on a lot of this. And to me, the big open question is, like, do they move fast enough?
1: More from my conversation with Matt Sheehan after the break. This is the Ezra Klein Show. My guest today is Matt Sheehan, a senior fellow at the Carnegie Endowment for International Peace. What about recursive self-improvement? Sometimes we talk about loss of control like it is a passive thing. I don't intend to lose my keys, but I do it all the time. Loss of keys. Recursive self-improvement is handing of control over to AIs, right? Recursive self-improvement is where the AI systems autonomously build the next system, right? That they're now moving faster in improvements than human beings can possibly keep up with. We are dependent on the AI system to tell us what it is doing. We are dependent on those descriptions of what is happening being correct. We have seen AIs exhibiting deceptive behavior. We see the Frontier Lab saying our capacity to monitor is already degrading. We are seeing AI labs that are currently racing towards recursive self-improvement expressing very high levels of concern about what it will mean to achieve this thing that they are desperately trying to achieve. It is a very strange situation. And then, of course, when you say maybe you shouldn't do this, you get but China. Now, she also keeps talking about how AI should be developed by humanity, should be under humanity's control. Recursive self-improvement is the simplest way to give up human control of AI. But to me, that's a place where some international standards seem really needed. And not like we can wait 5 years on that, because, you know, I think the American AI labs think they're going to hit RSI in the next 18 months or so. Is there like the possibility of cooperation on this or constructive dialogue on this, or is something that is outside a crisis point not even plausible within the conversation?
0: So like a lot of these concepts or developments, RSI is somewhat newer in China. Like, I listen to a lot of Chinese tech podcasts, and they just started talking about RSI this summer, like mid-late summer, whereas I think this has been, you know, in the conversation in Silicon Valley for much longer than that. Now, they say, wow, you know, this is the next thing. This is where things are going, because in many ways, as creative and innovative as the Chinese ecosystem is, they still do a lot of times essentially look to Silicon Valley for these type of directional shifts. You know, what is the next paradigm? And so with so many of the US labs beating the drum on RSI and saying like, this is where it's going, I think the Chinese labs are kind of following into that space. I don't think they have as much experience with it. I don't think they've done as much technical work with it, or maybe even thought as much about the risks of it. I do think that this is one of those places where we might just have to draw a line. And whether it is done bilaterally at the exact same time, or whether it is something done unilaterally with the expectation or intense negotiation to try to get China to agree to the same limitation, that might be the point. I mean, this is a core tenet.
1: Would we be more likely to get them to agree to it if we drew that line unilaterally?
0: Yes. You know, if we do it unilaterally, it increases the chances that China does it. You know, it also increases some risks that you do it unilaterally and then China catches up or forges ahead. So that's a double-edged sword, and I won't pretend that it's just like the solve all for us to do it unilaterally. But, you know, a lot of this is a matter of sending like costly signals. You talked about all of the misinterpretation and sort of conspiratorial thinking between the two sides. And so when we just say a bunch of stuff about the dangers of RSI and we talk about it, but we don't actually have any regulations, we don't do anything about it, we are not sending any costly signals. And our lead in this technology allows us to have access to information, to see threats and to see risks that they just haven't seen yet. They're not going to trust everything that we say. They're not going to trust all the information that we share. But that's a card that we can play in these areas. And whether it's a unilateral pause or it's an information sharing mechanism that we set up now, something where we share information on incidents like the Hugging Face incident. You know, if the US and China are going to sit down and talk about AI in the coming weeks, that's a great opportunity to put on the table a lot of information that's not sensitive in the sense that it doesn't undermine the US lead, but it lays out very clearly and in deeply technical terms, like, this is what we saw and this is why we're worried about it. Do with that what you want, but this is what we saw. I think that's the space that we want to be working in. And then we want to be, other than just sharing the information on the risks, we want to be trying to plant seeds or enhance the technical AI safety capabilities within China. They really need to catch up. The practices there are just much further behind the leading US labs. The capabilities aren't that far behind, but I think the safety practices are further behind. And so it's in our interest, you know, loss of control. If something goes out of control in China, it doesn't stop at the borders there. So it's in our interests for them to have good safety practices, and they have a lot of catching up to do.
1: So we're on the cusp of there being talks. They're being led on the US side by Treasury Secretary Scott Bessent. He's got Chinese counterpart. There's also going to be the Trump and Xi Jinping meetings coming up. I think that you've sort of been pouring a little bit of cold water for people on what to expect out of these. But what to you is a constructive outcome here, right? The sort of beginning of a space in which, you know, possibilities can emerge, and what to you would be, you know, a negative signal about what's possible?
0: So I think a negative signal would be a statement that sounds good and gestures at something that nobody has a problem with. So if the two sides get together and they say, look, we both care about AI and we both care about child safety. And so, you know, we each affirm our commitment to child safety and AI. And it's like, sure, yeah, that is an important issue, but that is not kind of the key issue between the two countries. So I think that would be a sign that we didn't really have traction yet, at least. I think what would be positive to me is, one, establish this as an ongoing, recurring dialogue that will have staff that will sort of build over time. So, you know, maybe the US-China strategic AI dialogue that meets every 4 months. In the past, we've established these on security issues, on economic issues, and you need to have a real structure in place where it's not just a one-off. The next thing I'd like to see, maybe two things. One would be a working group between the leading technical AI safety people within the US government and the leading technical AI safety people within the Chinese system. So in the US, there, you know, there's a lot of bureaucratic fighting over this, but the Center for AI Standards and Innovation, the CAISI, is really, I think, the center of knowledge when it comes to testing of frontier models. China has a new working group called Working Group 9 that is essentially tasked with developing technical standards related to AI safety, broadly defined, but also starting to look at catastrophic risks. I think something that creates a space where those two teams can safely talk to each other and exchange best practices, say, this is what we're seeing, this is what we're worried about, this is how we test for it, and this is how we mitigate it. Maybe the second thing would be a crisis communication line, a good way for the US and China to get in touch if something emerges rapidly that is a AI-driven crisis that could get spun even further out of control because of US-China dynamics. So, you know, the Hugging Face incident. Somewhat luckily, OpenAI hacked Hugging Face. They were able to more or less get in touch with each other and sort of sort it out, and it wasn't a big deal.
1: And the hack was somewhat untangled by Hugging Face using Chinese open weight models.
0: Chinese models.
1: Which Chinese state media quite enjoyed.
0: Absolutely. You know, imagine just a couple different like twists on that. Like, what if that is a DeepSeek model that's hacking Hugging Face? Or what if it's an OpenAI model that for whatever reason decides it really needs to acquire more compute resources? And oh, I can find this, you know, insecure compute cluster that happens to be in, you know, Zhejiang province in China. What happens if it takes over a compute cluster there? Like, how is China going to read that signal? What's their response going to be? Or even if you take it out of a just a purely bilateral context, if we start to get information, intelligence that a swarm of AI agents is draining bank accounts in Pakistan, and we don't know what their intentions are, we cannot read their communications, and we cannot shut it down right away, we need to be in touch with the other leading AI superpower on that issue. So a way that these two countries can get in touch, share information in a crisis situation. It's a very fraught issue. We have had a lot of these crisis communication lines on military issues, and the US complaint is always that the Chinese side doesn't pick up the phone when we call them. And that's a real issue. I think, you know, one mitigation to that is to use, somewhat ironic, but not use a phone, but use a fax machine.
1: Like literal faxes?
0: Literal faxes. It has a logic to it too, because the political system there is not a system of empowered individuals. It's a system of committees and a system of documents. And so when our, you know, Treasury Secretary, someone who feels very empowered on the US side, picks up the phone and is like, give me some answers, you know, He Lifeng or other Chinese counterpart, not really ready to give you answers on the fly. Much better to send a document over to their system that they can review, they can bring it to their committee, they can come up with their understanding and response and send something back. So something in that vein that at least puts a little bit of a safety net on these incidents that I think, you know, it's pretty like something like that is pretty likely to happen in the next year.
1: Everything you're saying here makes sense to me about the fax not phone dynamic and documents. And but man, when the whole thing we're facing down is the acceleration of AI incidents and things happening at faster than human speeds, and now we're dealing with governments that work at frankly slower than human speeds, it really creates quite a mismatch. I mean, you know, the big language right now is pacing the frontier, but we don't even have a plan to keep the frontier from accelerating. Like, forget pacing it at the moment. We are currently accelerating the frontier. It's concerning.
0: It's deeply concerning. And if it's a matter of a race in decision-making between an agent and a person, like the agent is going to win that race. I think, you know, we hopefully won't be engaged in that very specific race. And I think the Chinese system, it's interesting because it's in some ways it can be so slow and incremental, and that can be so fast. You know, their response to COVID was initially so halting. It was screwed up by information gaps where the local officials don't want to report the bad news to the higher officials. It has all these kind of, you know, neuroses and idiosyncrasies. But when they decide, like, we need to shut down this city, we need a wall in this city and not let anybody in or out, that happens pretty fast. And I'm not saying that's the solution on AI. That had a ton of human costs. It always, when China takes actions like that, it always has a ton of human costs. But each side kind of has its strengths and weaknesses in this area. And I think there is a chance that while China is moving pretty incrementally now, as the evidence builds, I think there is a chance that they shift gears pretty quickly.
1: You're a pretty calm seeming person temperamentally. If you're talking honestly to maybe, you know, Chinese counterparts who are regulating but not on the most profound set of risks, or American counterparts who are worrying but not actually doing all that much, what's your real level of alarm? Like, what would you tell them about the moment we're actually in? Not what you think is possible, not what you think is likely to happen in the bilateral talks, but if everybody was where you were, the way they would see this issue right now.
0: I mean, I think that the moment, this period of time is terrifying. Like, we should be terrified on a certain level. But like, I've been working in AI policy one way or another since about 2017. And I've been hearing these warnings since then. And I've always tried to maintain some type of neutrality on how real are these risks. I'm like, you know, these scientists say this, these scientists say that. I'm not the one to adjudicate this. I'm not going to be the one who solves it. So I'm just going to try to sort of keep both these things in mind and work forward from there. But the evidence is mounting. The evidence is growing that the people who have been making some of the most dire warnings for the longest time, that they have probably been right, at least about a lot of things. And the warnings that they are issuing are increasingly dire and increasingly on short timelines. For someone who's been looking at this for a while and has tried to maintain a position of like not panic and neutrality, it's very worrying.
1: Matt Sheehan, thank you very much.
0: Thanks for having me.
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0: everybody needs a break. 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Some head off to exotic places. Others go to the Galway races. A cousin of mine goes potholing. A cousin of hers loves Joe Dolan. Matty goes to the south of France, and Jim to the dogs, and Peter to the dance. Summer comes around each year. We go there and they come here. Some jet off to Frihiliana, but I always go to Listunvarna.
1: Oh, Listunvarna. Listunvarna.
0: I always leave of a Thursday night with my tent and my ground sheet rolled up tight. I like to hit Listun in or around Friday afternoon. This gives me time to get my gear together. I don't need to worry about the weather. Ramble in for a pint of stout, because you never know who'd be hanging about. There's a Dutchman playing a mandolin, and a German looking for Limogo Flynn, and there's Adam Bono and Gareth Fitzgerald getting their photo taken for the Sunday World. Finbar Charlie and Jim Hand, and they're drinking pints to bathe the band, and isn't it grand

0: into songs and motorbikes and high-ass vans with bottles, barrels, flagons, cans. My crack. Loads of frolics. Pioneers and alcoholics and Black Spoke in the FCA and Free Mickey Kelly in the IRA and Hairy Chests and Milk White Ties and Mickey Dodgers in disguise. McGraths, O'Briens, Pippins, Coxes, massage parlors and horse boxes. RTE or making tapes, taking breaks and throwing shapes. There's Aurons, Bowrons, Amadons, Arab Sheiks, Hindu Sikhs, Jesus Freaks. This is heaven, this is hell, who cares? Who can tell? Anyone for the last few chuck ices now?
1: Oh, Liston Bard. Liston, Liston, Liston, Liston Bard.
0: A 747 for Jackson Brown. They had to build a special room just to get him down. Before the chieftains could start to play, seven creamy pints came out in a tray. Shergar was ridden by Lord Lucan. Sean Cannon did the backstage cooking. Clannad were playing Harry's game. And Christie was singing Nancy Spain. And Mary O'Hara and Brush Shields together doing the Four Green Fields. Van the Man and Emmy Lou and Moving Hearts and Planksty too.
1: Oh, Liston Bard. Liston, Liston, Liston, Liston Bard.
0: Everybody needs a break. Climb a mountain or jump in a lake. Sean Doherty goes to the Roses Tralee and Oliver J. Flanagan goes swimming in the Holy Sea. But I like my music in the open air, so every summer I go to Clare, 'cause Woodstock, Knocknor, the Feast of Cana could hold a match to Liston.

0: Welcome to the Celtic Music Hour with your hosts, Ann and Beth. It's September, and that means Listunvarna. Every September, the small town of Listunvarna in County Clare comes alive with music, dancing, and visitors from all over the world. Some arrive hoping to meet the one, while others just come for the unforgettable atmosphere. It's a matchmaking festival that's been bringing people together for over 160 years. But it's not just about finding love. There are live music sessions, traditional ceilidh dances, themed parties, and cozy pubs buzzing with energy.
1: In the heart of it all is Willie Daly, Ireland's famous fourth-generation matchmaker. He still works the old-fashioned way, leafing through a 150-year-old handwritten matchmaking book filled with profiles of hopeful romantics. We started with Christy Moore's Listunvarna, about a music festival that used to be held there, from his Christy Moore CD. We'll follow that with Alton, from the Blue Idol, with Pretty Young Girl. Incidentally, that voice, in addition to Mairead's, is Dolly Parton's.

You're listening to the Celtic Music Hour on KMUZ and KYAC and our show on Lustun Varna. That was Ken O'Malley from the CD O'Malley with a tale of a match that didn't work. They didn't have Willie Daly. Here's more music.

0: You are listening to the Celtic Music Hour on KMUZ and KYAC, and our show on Listenin' Varna. That was two songs in the matchmaking vein. The Elders sang "You, Me and You" from their CD, Well, All Right Then. And before that, the Screaming Orphans put a Celtic rock spin on an old Turtles hit, Happy Together, from their CD, Life in a Carnival. Beth, let's do the Celtic Calendar, Part 1.
1: 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Sam Cater is the resident caller. Doors open with a short lesson at 7:30. 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More information at First Friday Kaylee Moore, Kick Off the Season, Facebook event page. Friday, October 9th, is Kaylee of the Valley's Pan-Celtic Kaylee. That is our once-a-year Kaylee with dances from all seven Celtic nations. Live music will be provided by the duo DNA. 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This is one where we're all beginners. Doors open at 7 with a dance lesson about 7:15. 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
1: 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There are also sessions on the third Thursday of the month. 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More information is at salemtradsessions.org. Trad Sessions also has Facebook and event pages.

That was Celtic Woman with Love and Honor from their CD Ancient Land. Before that, we heard the group Outside Track with Sweet Lover of Mine. Now let's hear Lisa Moscatello and Rosie Shipley from the CD Well Kept Secrets with Here's a Health to All True Lovers.

The Listoon Varna Matchmaking Festival started 165 years ago when shy farmers, their summer harvesting done, came in from the farms and looked for a wife. They had no idea how to go about getting a wife. Hence the matchmakers, like Willie Daly's grandfather, and the matchmaking festival. In the spirit of Willie Daly, here's Luca Bloom with You Couldn't Have Come at a Better Time from the Legends of Ireland CD.

0: listening to the Celtic Music Hour on KMUZ and KYAC and our show on Listoun Varna. Well, that song says it all, Anne. Couldn't have come at a better time. So we better share the Celtic calendar, part two.
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0: Sunday, September 27th, is the 87th Gaman Fagani, the traditional Welsh festival of sacred song. The event is at Bryn Sion Welsh Church, located at 22132 South Camrath Road in Beaver Creek, Oregon. The hymn sing starts at 2. A Welsh tea follows at 4 in the Beaver Creek Grange, which is close by. There is a fee for that. More information is at BrynSionWelshChurch.org.
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You just heard Bern and Kelly from their CD Live in Australia with Wagon Wheel. And we started with a set with Lilt from the Little Falls CD with Fig for a Kids and Shamek Tube Station. We're going to close the show with Natalie McMaster and Donnell Leahy with Yo-Yo Ma and So You Love from their CD, Canvas.

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1: I'm Lee C. Camp, and this is No Small Endeavor, exploring what it means to live a good life.
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1: That's psychologist Dr. Marissa Franco discussing her book, Worth, The New Science of Self-Esteem and Secure Attachment.
2: I was so used to trying to change and contort and push away these parts of myself that I wish weren't there, but to instead approach these parts of myself that I struggle with as these parts are perfect too. Once I did that, this shameful part just released.
1: We discussed her research on self-esteem, the science of attachment, and how accepting our perceived flaws may, in fact, help us thrive.
2: Learning this practice of having high regard for myself no matter what, I feel has been life-changing.
1: All coming right up. I'm Lee C. Camp. This is No Small Endeavor.

0: caregivers builds an internal template for how we expect others to treat us. These templates show up in our friendships and intimate relationships and guide our behavior for better or for worse for years to come. That behavior, so the theory goes, usually expresses itself in some configuration of secure, anxious, or avoidant attachment. We could spend an entire hour discussing how these attachment styles work, but for the sake of this interview, all you really need to know is that secure attachment is where we're all told we should live, well-regulated, emotionally mature, and with a healthy and rightfully ordered sense of respect for ourselves. Marissa wrote at length on attachment theory in her first book, entitled Platonic, which itself became a New York Times bestseller. And following that successful publication, Marissa became one of America's leading public voices on friendship and belonging. Maybe feeling like she had the whole attachment thing down, I would suspect. That is, until her romantic partner began behaving a little out of character.
1: He sort of just started shutting down, not being very responsive, giving me one-word answers. And I thought, I'm going to be the secure girlfriend and bring him back. I'm going to anchor the both of us. I'm going to be calm. I'm going to give him the space he needs. All the strategies that I had learned from being a psychologist who studied attachment style.
0: So Marissa, the attachment expert, played the role of a securely attached partner. She didn't take it personally and bided her time until one day it gave way.
1: There's just this moment when we're on this hike and I'm trying to engage and he's giving me his grunts in response and I just break down and I'm like, I can't be a shock absorber for your moods anymore. I can't do it. And I realized in that moment, I felt all of this pressure to become secure. And that's been part of the zeitgeist. Secure attachment has become a status symbol, so much so that I was ignoring the parts of myself that were feeling quite anxious. In a way, reenacting the same harm that creates an anxious attachment in the first place, where you neglect that part of you, you shame that part of you, you try to present differently than how you actually feel. And so in the book, I talk about that maybe we shouldn't even become secure, but perhaps secure-ish. So there's always room for us to acknowledge and to care for the parts of ourselves that aren't.
0: This crucial shift began to interest Marissa more and more. From striving for the ideal of the always regulated, securely attached, ideally attuned partner, to learning how to become secure-ish. So what if secure attachment wasn't so much about never feeling insecure or dysregulated, but instead fosters a relationship with ourselves and others in which we can accept and express our inner lives without derailing one another in the process?
1: I really developed this definition, Lee, because I was studying self-esteem and I found in the research on high self-esteem that there are two different types of people who share that they have high self-esteem. One of them tries to be better than, superior to other people, shames other people, antagonistic towards others, has the worst relationships, even worse than people with low self-esteem. The other kind of high self-esteem is compassionate, caring, loves themselves and loves others, puts themselves on an equal playing field with everyone else, doesn't have anything to prove. It's just really about being who they are. And so when I faced this dilemma, it was sort of like, how do I develop a definition of secure-ish, a definition of worth that doesn't come at everyone else's expense?
0: Lucky for us, that definition of self-worth and secure-ish attachment became the focus of Marissa's new book, Worth, The New Science of Self-Esteem and Secure Attachment. So today, we discuss strategies that Marissa has developed for self-regulation, relational health, and secure-ish attachment.
1: Before I wrote this book, I didn't think I struggled with worth. I thought, oh, I feel pretty good about myself. But when I thought to think about worth as welcoming everything that is happening internally, I was like, no, I actually feel pressure to be perfect, to be impressive, to be secure. And if I'm not feeling those things, I don't always have high regard for myself. And learning this practice of having high regard for myself, no matter what, I feel has been life-changing.
0: Here's my interview with Dr. Marissa Franco. Marissa Franco, welcome back to No Small Endeavor.
1: Thank you so much for having me back. It's great to be here.
0: It's great to have you back. I very much enjoyed our conversation, what, a year or two ago on your book, Platonic, and found it lovely and helpful, and so grateful to have you back. I love that label, secure-ish. First of all, I just appreciate the fact that it's avoiding a perfectionistic kind of vision of all this. And maybe that we're always becoming, we're always learning to do this. But

0: Give us a sort of unpacking of what Securish then might look like.
1: Yeah. So Securish Worth, I define similar to how I define worth, was this really just to treat your internal world as if it matters, to treat your feelings as if they matter, your values, your preferences, all of those things. And I really developed this definitionally because I was studying self-esteem. So I'm talking to my colleague Beth about this, who seems to have the more positive relational type of high self-esteem. And she says, I'm trying to think about when I feel defensive, and I usually feel that there's shame within me. And I have this moment of insight that it's not that we don't feel like that sort of superior kind of high self-esteem. We don't feel arrogant. We don't feel defensive. We don't feel antagonistic towards others. But when we can acknowledge that these feelings are happening, then they don't hijack us. And so thus, this definition of worth, of security, that's really about acknowledging and welcoming and embracing everything that we feel so it doesn't control us and we can act from an authentic, grounded, loving place.
0: And I'm reminded some years ago, I was doing a pretty intense season of therapy. And this therapist said to me, what are you feeling? And I said, I don't know. And he kind of smiled compassionately and maybe half a smirk too. And he said, well, I think you're telling the truth. That was like a key turning moment for me because I realized I have no idea how I'm feeling or what I'm feeling. And I think one of my ways of trying to be strong was simply to act as if I don't have to pay attention to emotions and don't have to pay attention to feelings. But you're here pointing us to the fact that no, if you really want to have any kind of sense of internal security, you actually have to pay all the more attention to what's going on in our inner dynamic. Is that correct?
1: Yeah. One of the people that I have interviewed for the book who was Securish said they would wave their hand over their day to see where their emotional energy lied. And that was so revelatory for me because I was like, I'm used to feeling feelings when they knock me over the head, but not looking for my own pain because that's a part of myself that needs care that I have not cared for. And so an example of this, Lee, is I had a friend and this was a friend that I really like and I tried to hang out with a bunch and they kept canceling on me. And so we finally had a date on the calendar and they had an injury and they had to cancel. And what I wanted to feel was just compassion and care. But what I actually felt was rejected because for so many times I had been trying to connect with this person that hadn't worked out. And learning that I have to welcome those feelings I don't want to feel and not treat them as an indictment of myself meant that I was able to acknowledge that I feel rejected, say, it's okay, I'm lovable, you know, it's okay. And then I'm able to say to this person, take care of yourself. I want you to feel okay in a way that feels authentic and genuine rather than forced and coerced and ultimately benefits my relationships because I'm not pushing away my feelings of rejection, pushing away my feelings of antagonism that begin to accumulate in the background. So when we do this work of feeling, we're also able to be in deeper relationship with others.
0: Now, in the story that you were just telling, it's interesting that you went from this sense of rejection and rather than needing to act out rejection on your part, you were able to express care and compassion but only after having acknowledged your own internal sense of rejection. How do you think about rightfully navigating, in what way are our feelings helpful information and in what ways are our feelings helpful or unhelpful directors on behavior?
1: That is a great question and such a complicated dilemma that I think we all face when to share our feelings with other people versus to face them inward. And I think my approach is that the first person that needs to confront my feelings is myself, right? So not wanting to give people my reactivity, not wanting to give people my unprocessed raw stuff, and first being able to acknowledge those feelings within. And sometimes I'll go through that process of acknowledging them within, of turning towards them, labeling them, feeling them in my body, telling myself what I need to hear. It's going to be okay. I'm safe. I'm loved. And I still feel something without. I still feel a little hurt. I still feel a little rejected, right? And that's a sign that I need help here, right? That I can't do this alone. And I also want to emphasize that that's natural and normal, right? To need things from other people in relation, to not be a sort of lone wolf that's completely self-reliant. Like, we're relational creatures. And so if it got to the point, and it has gotten to the point in that relationship that I mentioned, that I felt like there was a lack of reciprocity and I wanted more of that. And me trying to go inward, and to the extent that I'm okay with the lack of reciprocity, I don't think would be healthy either, because those feelings are alerting me to a deeper need. But it's getting to the end of those feelings, following them to the end, which really tells us what that deeper need is. And sometimes we can acknowledge it, but not get to the end, right? It's like people that feel triggered and act out, or feel triggered and try to act superior to others, right? They're not getting to the end of their pain. They're just staying at the base and the root of it. And so it requires us to really spend enough time with it to figure out what lies at the bottom of this feeling.
0: I mean, one phrase that surfaces for me that seems common, that I'd be interested to see how you think it does or does not relate to what you're describing there, is the old line about fake it till you make it, right? To what degree do you think fake it till you make it is helpful advice, or and what degree do you think fake it till you make it could be really bad advice?
1: You know, it's interesting, because when I studied people with low self-esteem, I found that when they do things like give themselves affirmations, like I am loved, they only feel worse. It's almost like they feel like they're gaslighting themselves. I found that when these people with low self-esteem get compliments, they deflect them, and even their blood pressure rises. And there's this way that if you're faking it is so far away from where you actually are, you begin to alienate yourself from yourself. But if this faking it is kind of close to where you actually are, right? People that don't have low self-esteem, when they do these affirmations, like I am loved, they actually benefit from these affirmations. And so there's this term in psychology that's like the zone of optimal arousal, which is like trying to teach to someone slightly above the level that they're at, where it's a slight challenge, but it's not incapacitating. It's not overwhelming. And so the fake it should be accessibly fake it. And if it feels like this doesn't feel true or accurate, or actually this feels threatening, or this feels bad, or I feel like more shame from where I'm actually at, that's a sign that that faking it is actually making things worse. But if you feel better after, if you're like, yeah, I'm lovable, or let me go into this group and try to embody more confidence, and then I actually feel more confident, right? Seeing the outcome of that practice tells you where you need to be. And so this is a really important question, Lee, because I think what I want people to do in this book is attune to themselves and where they are, and not take feedback blindly, but instead analyze, how is this sitting with me when I apply this information to my own lived experience? Because we're all starting from different places.
0: How does that relate to mirroring another person? You know, I've read stuff on, if you want to connect with somebody, you kind of mirror them physically, and or you mirror them energy level wise or affect wise. And what I hear you saying is that actually may be a way to respect the inner state of another person, as opposed to come in with just expecting, if you're cheerful, everybody else is going to be cheerful, or they ought to be cheerful. Would you unpack some of that for us?
1: Exactly. This is what I've learned. So because I've learned all this research on low self-esteem, I used to, when a friend said they felt insecure, no, you're great, you're so amazing, try to reassure them. But realizing that that's not mirroring, and in fact, that's making them feel more alone in their experience. And all this research really saying that if you have low self-esteem, you have a spouse that loves you too much, you actually feel less intimate with them because you don't feel understood. You don't feel like they get you. And so now what I try to do, and I don't always do this right, is when I have friends that are struggling with insecurity, say, you know, that's okay. That's part of life, is we're going to feel insecure sometimes. Tell me more about what's coming up for you. Instead of trying to elevate someone, trying to witness them, trying to be exactly where they are with them, trying to say, where you are is okay. It's okay to feel the way that you do. And I am here to listen and be alongside you in this space.
0: How do you think about those sorts of observations, that we can really have no idea what's going on inside another person? And if they're deeply struggling with a lack of self-worth or self-hatred or self-hostility, it sounds to me like there's so much interpretation that someone's going to do if they are in that place, where even our best efforts then could be misunderstood or misinterpreted to maybe even be the opposite. How do you think about operating in any given social dynamic where you can't see all that's going on in all the people around you, how are you properly attentive to not knowing what's going on with somebody else?
1: Yeah. So let's take a step back to kind of understand what the heck is going on here. Why, if you feel low self-esteem, are you threatened by the very things that should make you feel better? This is related to a theory called self-verification theory, this idea that we look for people that verify our sense of self. And so researchers call self-esteem a theory of self. And your theory is that other people will reject you. And when other people accept you, what's going on in your head is, oh, well, it's only a matter of time till they figure out the real me. And now I'm stuck in this purgatory of anxiety until that shoe drops, rather than I accept and I receive that you actually like me. And so that's why our insecurities are there to benefit us, right? We are afraid that if we internalize the love around us and it makes us feel too secure, our sense of self is going to drop more precipitously when that rejection ultimately comes. And so it's helpful for me to know, because I certainly have friends that I try to share how much I love them, how great I think they are. And they're always rejecting what feels like me. But now I understand that it's an identity crisis that I'm putting them in and why it feels so threatening. So that's kind of what's happening. That's making them push everything away. This isn't being received as love. This is being perceived as pressure to live up to something that I can't, or feeling misunderstood. Now, what do we do with that in practice? When we don't actually know someone's sense of self, we can try to start with reassurance and here's all the beautiful things I see in you, but we have to watch the reaction. If the reaction is, no, that's not me, or, hey, yeah, but no, actually, like I still feel this way about myself, right? That's a sign that it didn't land. And we want to shift our strategy to being, okay, yeah, like tell me more about what you're feeling. Or like, even if I think you're really amazing, I think it's normal and human to sometimes not feel that way internally. And so what's that like for you? We need to shift to that state of witnessing and being alongside.

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Coming up, Marissa and I discuss the process of releasing shame and fostering environments that support flourishing. Hello friends, Lee Seekamp here. If you're anything like me, you're looking for more than headlines and hot takes. You're looking for some wisdom or help becoming the kind of person who can meet this cultural moment with clarity, courage, and hope. That's why I want to invite you to sign up for our weekly email, the NSC Notebook. 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

0: Welcome back to No Small Endeavor, exploring what it means to live a good life. I'm Lee C. Camp. If you're just joining us, our guest today is Dr. Marissa Franco. We're discussing her new book, Worth, The New Science of Self-Esteem and Secure Attachment. I was recently interviewing someone who has done a lot of work in family systems theory, and he was talking about how in his work he tries to help people pay attention to the way in which anxiety is contagious. And he was especially thinking about kind of leadership work, that the first step is when you see anxiety percolating up in a group is simply first to notice one's own anxiety rather than immediately trying to fix somebody else's anxiety. And that only by first acknowledging your own anxiety can you then begin to show up in a way that can be helpful to the group. Any further commentary on that?
1: I will say, like, when I try to make my friends feel better and they're not receiving it, I think that I feel like I've made a mistake and done something wrong. And that's uncomfortable. And in the past, there's been times where I've handled that by trying to push further and convince them. But I think when I'm allowed to sit with that anxiety or that fear of making a mistake or doing the wrong thing, I'm able to interrupt that process of doubling down and instead pivot and realize this isn't about me. This is really about what's going on in them. My ultimate goal is to love my friend in the way they need in this moment. And so I love that tip of just attuning to your own anxiety when you're around people that struggle with a sense of self-worth and the kind of fear that comes with being in the darkness with them of the ways that they see themselves and tolerating some of those fears and recognizing your own separateness from it, that just because they feel this way about themselves doesn't mean it has to like rub off on you. That's a very mindful process. So I really like that tip. And it kind of relates to what I said about the two different kinds of high self-esteem and how one is attuning to themselves and treating their internal world like it matters.
0: Shifting the focus here just a moment, I was paying attention to the way you talked about how you clearly have a personal investment in, say, the well-being of your friends or the way that you're relating to them, or if they're down, trying to make a rightful attempt to encourage them or build them up. And then when your particular efforts don't work, you try to reassess and come at it from a different angle to be present and helpful. What is it in your personal story, your biography, that you think that has made you the kind of person that is even attentive to these kinds of questions in the first place, or these kinds of desires?
1: You know, that's a great question, Lee. It's funny. It makes me want to. So my book starts with a dedication and it says, "To Alyssa, for a love so unyielding that it made even the darkest parts of me fathom there was light, and for helping me become who I always was." Who is Alyssa? My therapist. So there was a time when it felt more important to me, and sometimes still, right, to feel vindicated in myself as a good person than it was to actually make people feel good. And my ego was larger than my compassion. And I will say that that time was a time before I developed the capacity to acknowledge my own feelings and emotions, to look at that part of me that was more ego-focused and felt a sense of inferiority that I think is at the root of feeling egotistical. And it's been quite transformative work to be in a therapy that is about me telling the truth. When I feel emotions that I don't want to feel, when I feel reactions that I wish weren't there. And there's this moment in the therapy that I was talking about a part of myself I felt so ashamed of because it felt so dependent on other people and it felt like it needed others' affirmation and that it couldn't stand on its own. And there's so much shame loaded on that. And my therapist says, "What happens when you give that part of you up to the divine?" And I said, "I'm hearing from the divine that that part of me is perfect too. That part of me is perfect too." And it was so revelatory for me. I was so used to trying to change and contort and push away these parts of myself that I wish weren't there, but to instead approach these parts of myself that I struggle with as these parts are perfect too. Once I did that, this shameful part just released some of its hold. And so that practice has really helped me be better at, and again, this is still a practice for me, attuning to other people and not always feeling the need to center myself, because I'm giving what I need to myself. So I don't always need it from other people in the same way as before.

0: you know, in Jewish and Christian tradition, worth, we might say, doesn't arise from the individualized, individuated self, but it arises from this kind of proclamation that there is a creator, a redeemer, a God, a divine, who creates us in God's image, which is to say that inherently we have worth. And moreover, then, you know, a lot of historians and those who do kind of intellectual history would say that in the West, with our tradition of human rights that insists upon the equality of all human beings, that this can be traced back to this theological claim that we are all created in the image of God, that we all have inherent worth. It seems to me at one level that what you're trying to help us see from the discipline of psychology has a great overlap with this kind of theological claim. Is that accurate? And then I want to ask a follow-up.
1: Yeah, absolutely. I absolutely believe that we are all worthy and we have nothing to prove. Whether we feel that way is a different story. And those two things can be so separate. And I think what I'm trying to do in this book is to bridge those two things. It is about bringing us back to what has always been true and what has always been inevitable, which is that we were born worthy and nothing we could ever do could change that.
0: Yeah, that very much relates to the follow-up I was going to ask, and that is, how do you see language of self-worth being able to withstand social, political, cultural pressures that seem to be eviscerating the equality of all human beings? Even though, as a theologian, much of my work has been me critiquing the Christian tradition for its failures, nonetheless, I want to hold on to the fact that, no, there's something about a theological claim that says, no, we are all worthy and we are all equal and we are all to be honored. And there's something about that kind of heft of that theological word that sometimes I wonder, I don't know, does a psychological claim quite give us the heft that we need at a moment like this?
1: You know, that is a great question. I have a chapter in the book on stigma and how that affects self-worth. You know, I was interviewing this person, Sasha, who had gained a lot of weight and spent so much time ruminating on their body and not exercising enough and feeling so inferior. And I think that a lot of the sort of body positivity movement is about, you know, embrace who you are, I love your body. But the reality is Sasha is being bombarded with messages all of the time, both subtle and explicit, that indicate that her body is inferior. And as she said, I would have to be some sort of spiritual guru to not internalize this. And so as I was writing that chapter, I was reading this great book, Entangled Life. It's on fungi. And he talks about how we think of ourselves as individuals, but we are actually ecosystems. There are microbes inside of us that are separate from us, but that we need in our guts to survive. And what that means is that if you are affected by your ecosystem, it's not that you are inferior or something's wrong with you. It's that that's exactly who you need to be to survive as a human being. And so the first thing we do is not shame ourselves because we have internalized some of the social messages that indicate that we are inferior. And knowing that we are not individuals, we are actually environments, what that requires us to do is to create an environment to the extent that we can that is more affirming for the identities that we do have, right? That can mean, practically speaking, shifting your social media. It can mean being friends with people that see the worth and value of the identity that you have. Across the country, there's been mutual aid networks that have developed to redistribute resources amongst people. And it's imperfect, right? This isn't going to be perfect work because we don't live in a system that verifies that every human being is worthy. But just for what agency we have to try to create an environment for ourselves where our worth is reflected back to us, then that can help us find the worth that is still inherent to all of us.
0: How do you think about navigating that there might be, let's say, medical research that indicates that X is better for us than Y? Let's say addiction to sugar. How about that? And so it could be that one could focus upon self-worth and this kind of deep word of acceptance of the self and so forth without saying, okay, I need to change and I need to stop drinking so much sugar, you know? How do you think about that kind of sense of that there could be some standard outside of us, moral, medical, social, that's saying, no, that's destructive and that's not helping you and that's not serving you? How can we disentangle that from kind of shameful self-hatred that eviscerates our worth versus a worth that says, yeah, I do want to change?
1: Right. I think in our society, we often conflate the things that we can do that are right and healthy with the value that we have as a person, right? And the truth is that I can do things that are unhealthy and still have value as a person. And actually, the more in touch I am with my own value as a person, even when I do things that are unhealthy, the more able I am to change those unhealthy behaviors. The more I internalize my destructive behaviors as meaning something about my own sense of inferiority. If I am in my being inferior, how can I change this behavior, right? And so I think we often have this misconception that people that are doing something that isn't good for their ultimate health, that they should feel bad and they should feel ashamed. And in that state of shame, they will then find a way to change, right? But fundamentally, first of all, that doesn't work. And second of all, for the people that shame does drive their change, they're just exchanging one type of destruction for another. Maybe they're not drinking alcohol all the time because they feel that that makes me an alcoholic and a bad person, but those feelings of being a bad person or what drove them to alcohol have never actually been addressed and faced and are still going to be with them. And so I think we need to start seeing these two things on two different dimensions and realizing that shame should not be our catalyst for change, and keeping in touch with our sense of worthiness will actually facilitate engaging in healthier behaviors.

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Coming up is a short break, followed by our discussion on self-esteem and memory. Hello friends, Lee Seekamp here. If you're anything like me, you're looking for more than headlines and hot takes. You're looking for some wisdom or help becoming the kind of person who can meet this cultural moment with clarity, courage, and hope. That's why I want to invite you to sign up for our weekly email, the NSC Notebook. 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

0: Welcome back to No Small Endeavor, exploring what it means to live a good life. I'm Lee C. Camp. If you're just joining us, our guest today is Dr. Marissa Franco. We're discussing her new book, Worth, The New Science of Self-Esteem and Secure Attachment. You talk some about memory reconsolidation. Help us think through what's going on with that.
1: Yeah, so I talked about self-worth as a theory of self, that people are going to reject you, you are less than. But how do we develop this theory? Researchers say memories are the database of self-esteem. So it comes from your memories. If you feel low, you have likely been rejected, abused, neglected, whatever it is that has led you to feel this way about yourself. Now that might sound tragic. Well, what do I do? My memories have already happened. But the thing about memories is that they're not made to record the past. They're made to predict the future, which means every time we revisit a memory, we can actually change the valence of the memory, the emotions encoded within the memory, within our brain, and thus change our sense of self-worth. And so memory reconsolidation looks like going back, returning to some of those memories where you felt less than, where you took away a message that you were inferior, picturing yourself intervening now, giving yourself the care you needed at the time, perhaps saying, I am enough. You are loved just as you are. There's nothing wrong with you. I'm here. I love you. I'm never going away, right? In those critical moments that deflated your sense of self-worth, and visualizing that as viscerally as you positively can. And I share in detail these various exercises in the book, but what we see in the research is that when people are able to do these exercises, they're similar to reparenting, inner child work, if people are familiar with that. You see changes in trauma symptoms, you see changes in self-esteem, and you see changes in their hippocampus, which is their part of their brain that stores the memory.
0: Years ago, I was going through a difficult season and my therapist suggested I do EMDR. And I had heard of EMDR probably 10 years prior to that. And my initial reaction to it was, no, that sounds like voodoo. I don't want anything to do with it. But at that point, I was like, I'll do whatever you suggest. And you know, you almost give a perfect description of it. It was that I found myself in this one very long, I don't know, 2-3 hour long session that we did, going back through a trickle of episodes in which I had experienced being shamed publicly in my church settings. I was in my 40s at the time. And so it was like my 40s, my 30s, my 20s, and into my early adolescent years. And by the time I got to the, you know, my early adolescent years, I was just sobbing, I was cursing, and I took the little paddles that I was holding in my hand and I threw them across the room. But it gave me precisely what you described. It was that I was able to see these things with a new, kind of like a 40-year-old self as opposed to a 12-year-old self. And I could re-narrate them so that they didn't mean the same thing now. And they had a different force in my life from that point forward. But I don't know, commentary upon that therapy or other ways that people might think about how they do this?
1: Oh my gosh, absolutely. That's exactly what memory reconsolidation work is. And just to shed some more science on what you're saying. So there's this theory called working memory theory, which is this idea that we can only hold so much information in our brain at one time. And so when we focus on a memory and perhaps a ball moving back and forth or a finger, I don't know how your EMDR worked, but usually it's sort of multitasking, focusing on the memory and something else at the same time, that overwhelms our brain's capacity for working memory. And so it begins to degrade whatever memory is in there. It's less vivid, it's less acute, it's less charged, because when we draw up the memory, we're drawing up a diluted version of it because we're multitasking and focusing on another thing. And so that's part of the reason why EMDR works. There's other things like tapping different parts of your body while thinking of a memory or thinking of a trigger or a sensation which represents a previous memory. Or even research finds that playing Tetris while focusing on a trigger does decrease, again, trauma symptoms. And so all of these are ways to use the science of memory and the science of memory reconsolidation and the glitches of our brain to actually process and work through some of these painful experiences.
0: How do you understand, let's say the Tetris example, that is degrading the power of that memory? How does that stand vis-a-vis the counsel that we should not ignore our feelings and acknowledge them?
1: Yeah, so it's not actually ignoring the feeling, it's holding it while holding something else. It's trying to focus on two things at the same time. And so that's what overwhelms our brain's capacity to remember. So suppression is trying to not pull up the memory at all and push it away. But working memory theory is trying to focus on it simultaneously while focus on something else. And we're really bad multitaskers, but that actually really helps us reprocess the memory.
0: Intellectualizers. What about that?
1: So notice when I talked about reprocessing the memory, I specifically talked about emotional valence and the emotions that are in the memory. It's the emotions that are affecting your sense of self-worth. And there's even research that finds that people that have gone through the same traumatic events, maybe when they had a theft in their home or their childhood home was burned down in a fire, right? When they recall these events and afterward report their self-esteem, those memories and drawing up those memories only affect subsequent self-esteem for people that have what's called open memories. Open memories are memories that still affect us. We feel some sort of emotion when we think back at them. They're charged in some way. We don't have closure. We don't know or understand why it happened. We try to maybe avoid the memory because of the uncomfortable sensations associated with it. And so what that's telling us is it's not necessarily about going through an experience, but the fact that you haven't processed all the emotion that's part of that experience, which leads that memory to still impose itself onto your current sense of reality. And so intellectualizers, as I relate to, and I'm sure many of our academics relate to, they're not accessing emotion, right? They're talking about this in this heady, far off way. And in fact, research finds that one of the biggest predictors of whether self-esteem improves at the end of therapy is how much emotion people expressed in the process of doing that therapy. And so what's central in this process of reconsolidation is that we're not very shallowly reciting the memory, but we are truly trying to find the emotion that's still caught in the memory and access new emotion, right? When I go back as my adult self and I tell myself what I needed to hear, right? I'm adding more positive emotion, more loving, more compassionate emotions to the previous memory to help that memory become reconsolidated or changed.
0: As you were sharing that, I'm thinking about the fact that sitting on my bedside table is a book by a former professor of mine from many years ago. And when that book first got sent to me by the publisher, I just thought, no, I'm not reading that book. Because I had an episode with this professor after my graduate school years that I took to calling my life's most embarrassing moment because of some weird stuff that happened. But what I have found is that I can't not read the book. And so I'm reading it at bedtime. And so it's making me wonder, Lee, isn't there something here that you want to try to find some sort of resolution to that? You know, and it doesn't carry the same emotional weight that it used to, because I can now tell the story to people and laugh about it. But I've not had any conversation with this particular professor about what happened way back then. And so I don't know, would you interpret that as, yeah, Lee, you've got something unresolved there that you're wanting to maybe attend to?
1: I would say the things we avoid are often the things that are the memories that are still open for us to a degree, right? It's also valid for you to say, like, it doesn't affect me as much as it does before. But yeah, often when we're avoiding something, there's an emotion there that feels threatening or uncomfortable in some way. And it's so human to just not want to engage. This is like a practice for me that I've started to do every day of like, all right, where was I uncomfortable? Let me sit with this. I do the different practices of the book. I try to feel the emotions that are there. I try to tell myself what I need to hear. Like, it's really an everyday practice towards worth. And it's gotten easier, but it's also easy, at least in the moment, to just try to push through and focus on other things.
0: I would love, as we close here in a moment, to come back to some of those practices and you just share with our listeners some that they might begin experimenting with. But before we do that, one last question, going back to kind of some of the systemic stuff that we mentioned a moment ago. Give us kind of a 30,000 foot overview of how you do think about the fact that these conversations about self-worth are inseparable from social systemic realities that can't simply be ignored, and you can't positive thinking your way through it?
1: Oh, this is such a good question. I think if we're not careful, these systemic realities can destroy our sense of self-worth, so we no longer have the will to change the conditions in which we are in. And I think my work on self-worth, what I hope it does, is it gives people a vision of an alternative reality, and it makes them feel worthy enough for more despite the circumstances that they're in. And I draw from the work of Eric Fromm in the book, who says that the people that are often the most healthy are actually the most neurotic, because they're sensitive to dysfunction, even when it's disguised as normal. They can tell when something's dysfunctional, even when everyone else has become okay with it. And that, to me, requires a deep attunement to self. It requires me to acknowledge deeply my sense of reality, the part of myself that's uncomfortable, the part of myself that's like, this isn't right, even when everybody else feels the same way. So I hope that this sense of self-worth is not a remedy to be in a system that is screwing us all over, but rather gives us the audacity to envision that we don't deserve this, and we can continue to push for things that are better for us.
0: That's beautifully said. Thank you. So yeah, somebody's listening and they say, okay, help me. What are some ways forward in all this? One, they can go get the book, but maybe give us some glimpses of helpful practices in the few minutes we have left.
1: Your pain is a cry out for your attention and your care. It's not something to avoid. It's not something to suppress. It's something to spend time with. Very simply, when you have a moment of pain, labeling how you feel, putting your hand on your chest, telling yourself what you need to hear, that you're okay, you're okay, you're okay, is a practice that we need to be engaging in repeatedly throughout our lives. And so that's the work that we can do in the present. And there's many things that we can do to go back into the past, so we're no longer feeling so triggered in the present. That's going back to the memory and picturing a different outcome. That's holding the sensation or the trigger while simultaneously playing Tetris or counting off by fours, so that we're able to find ways to degrade the memory. I also talked in the book, I go into like internal family systems, which involves asking questions of the part of you that's most in pain, asking how old it is, what it needs to hear, what memories that it holds. It's a process of internal enlightenment, illumination, and excavation that I am welcoming everyone into, to become real, to admit who we are to ourselves.
0: Riss, it's been lovely to talk to you. Congratulations on the new book entitled Worth. We're grateful for your work. Thank you that we get to be with you today. Thanks so much.
1: It's my pleasure.

Here's one closing take on today's interview with Marissa Franco. I love Marissa's phrase, secure-ish. It has a winsome humility to it. The pursuit of perfection in being a secure person can be rather exhausting and can, as Marissa said, actually lead us to ignoring the parts of ourselves that are feeling quite anxious. Maybe maturity is not becoming the person who never feels insecure, needy, jealous, or afraid. Maybe it's learning to notice those things without letting them run the show. This relates to Marissa's contention that worth is not something we achieve, but is a gift. We are all worthy, she said, and we have nothing to prove. But as I noted, this does not mean everything we do is good, helpful, or healthy. And on this point, Marissa made a crucial distinction. I can do things, she said, that are unhealthy and still have value as a person. Moreover, she contended, shame may simply make change harder, not easier. Rather than trusting shame to be a catalyst for change, an embrace of our own worth may, in fact, be more likely to lead us to constructive and needed change. So, a few practices toward a good life. First, let me learn to process my reactions and feelings before handing them to somebody else. The first person that needs to confront my feelings, Marissa said, is myself. The task, then, is not to deny the feeling or suppress it, but neither is the task to make someone else immediately responsible for my feelings. Second, don't assume that telling someone how wonderful they are will make them feel more worthy. Marissa says it can actually create an identity crisis. If I believe at some deep level that I am unworthy, your insistence that I'm wonderful may feel less like love and more like evidence that you don't really know me. I found this just to be a fascinating and sobering possibility. So, don't rush to contradict another person's pain. Witness it. Stay alongside them. Let them feel known before trying to make them feel better. And finally, stop treating pain as an enemy. Your pain, Marissa said, is a crying out for your attention and your care. That may be one of the hardest practices of all, to turn toward what hurts, to name it, and to meet it with something other than contempt. That's a small, but not so small take on today's episode. Peace to you, my friend.

0: 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We've been discussing her book, Worth, The New Science of Self-Esteem and Secure Attachment. 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Our thanks to all the stellar team that makes this show possible. Christy Bragg, Jacob Lewis, Carrie Harmon, Jason Cheesley, Sophie Byard, Kate Hayes, Mary Evelyn Brown, and Audrey Griffith. Our theme song was composed by Tim Lauer. 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
2: Welcome, friends, to another edition of Economic Update, a weekly program devoted to the economic dimensions of our lives and those of our children. I'm your host, Richard Wolf. All right, let's jump right into the updates that we have for you today. I begin by bringing to your attention a report from the Kennedy School of Public Policy at Harvard University. One of their most interesting recent reports has to do with the child care needs, in this case, of the state of Massachusetts, where they're located. But the results of what they found for Massachusetts apply, if not more so, everywhere else in the United States, and I wanted you to see because of the lesson these numbers teach. By far the most important result of their reporting was the following. In-depth questionnaires of families with children showed them that 89% of parents would use public daycare for their children, for all their children.

missing from our culture and society. Because my family is partly French, I'm very familiar with the system in France, which is light years better and more developed than that in the United States. Children as a few months old are eligible to be cared for in highly developed, top quality, public, subsidized daycare. It's been that way for quite a while in France, and the few occasions to quote unquote reform it have been resisted and never been brought to fruition. The system there is a fixture of the life of the French people. And what this teaches us is another lesson in the failure of markets, that institution that gets a pass all the time in American culture. The reason half the people who need childcare don't get it is because it's not available. And why isn't it available? Well, it's either too pricey. In order to set it up, you'd have to make enough of a profit because the government doesn't step in and do it. It's left to the market, and the market can't find enough profit, so half the people go without. Suppose the government came in and said, we'll provide it free, the way we do, with elementary school, junior high school, senior high school, and so on. It would mean an enormous gain. And let's take a look at the gain and then talk about the cost. Millions of people in America would be able to take part-time and full-time jobs if their children were in a quality, safe place to grow up. That would transform the lives of those millions of people. It would provide a labor force in this country that is needed, especially now that we keep deporting large numbers of people. And it would change the communities in which these people live. Here's another gain. The children who would get professional care. The French daycares are equipped with a nurse, that's by law, someone to take care of any medical problem that arises, social workers and other. We could have quality care for our children, the long-term effects of which are very well known and would save this country from all of the costs that come when you don't have quality child care, when you have no child care at all, or when you have to rely on people in the neighborhood who may or may not be doing the right thing with your child during the day if you leave it there. And that includes your relatives, as you well know. Wow. And why isn't it done? Because it's costly. Yes, it would. The government would have to raise some taxes. And the people who would pay the taxes, corporations, the rich, maybe people without children, they don't want to pay. And so we're all impoverished. If the government did it, it would gain benefits far beyond what the cost is. It would be one of the most socially valuable things the state could do. And here's a couple of extra things to think about. Our aging population means our public school buildings are now housing fewer and fewer children each year. The space is available. The place is available. The facilities are available. Childcare could be an enormously productive use of our capacity in terms of public schools, already located all around the community, as would be needed for a daycare center. A creative government could make an enormous difference by correcting a failure of the market system to provide something so obviously needed and valuable. My next update is a kind of recognition of Mike Huckabee, the U.S. ambassador to Israel right now. He is a fundamentalist Christian minister, and he was in the

0: news recently for condemning something Israel did. Oh, really? Very rare for him. What was it? Turns out Israel took the private property of an American of Palestinian background. And citing the Ten Commandments, no less, Reverend Huckabee denounced this violation of the commandment not to covet another's property. I hope I will not be thought presumptuous if I remind Mr. Huckabee that another one of those famous Ten Commandments is that thou shalt not kill. And he has been remarkably silent about Israel's killing of large numbers of people. The selectivity of morality here is downright stunning. The next update has to do with a old idea that should have been dead. California is going to be putting on the ballot this November a 5% one-time tax on billionaires. And the billionaires don't like it. Surprise. And they're spending huge amounts of money to prevent it. Surprise. And here's the argument they're using, which I'm interested in because it's being used against Mayor Zoran Mamdani in New York City. You mustn't do such things because corporations and the rich will run away from your city or your state if you dare to do it. Well, the evidence is in case you're wondering. Do people leave when this happens? No, they don't. It's a big, fat bluff. But here's a suggestion, I always want to be helpful, about what you might do if you want to improve the odds that nobody leaves. You can make it clear that any corporation that follows a tax increase by leaving will be the target of a public relations campaign led by the mayor or the governor, telling all the people of New York City what to think about that company and that brand name that did that. That might make the company and the rich people who run it think a long time longer about leaving a city rather than paying the long overdue taxes they owe. My last update has to do with the recent news that the United States foreign debt public debt, the debt of the United States federal government, just crossed $40 trillion. And here's some stunning things for you to think about. The United States is the most indebted country on earth. It took us 240 years to accumulate $20 trillion of debt. It only took the last 10 years to accumulate and double that to 40. And who was the president for most of the last 10 years? Yeah, turns out to be Mr. Trump, deficit spender par excellence, debt increaser. He promised to cut the debt. He didn't. He did the reverse. And here are some things to think about. This year, we will be spending $1 trillion, a trillion, paying interest on that debt. That's right. You and I will pay taxes on the beer we drink, on the cigarettes we shouldn't be smoking, on our income tax, on our rubber tires. The federal government raises taxes from you and me. But $1 trillion of the taxes we pay don't pay for schools or highways or even the national defense. They are simply transferred by the United States government to the creditors, the people who lent to the United States government. And who are they? Rich corporations, rich individuals, and foreign countries. And the two most important foreign countries, Japan and China, they're the biggest creditors of the United States. which means, just so you understand, every year the United States has to pay interest on the debt it owes, like any other debtor, which means a part of your taxes are collected in Washington and shipped over to Beijing so that the People's Republic of China gets that interest and can use it any way it wants. And on behalf of the government of China, I want to thank you all for doing this. And why do we have the debt? Because our government dares not tax corporations and the rich. If it did, it wouldn't have to borrow. Wow. Think about that the next time the tax bill comes. We've come to the end of the first half of today's show. Stay right with me. I think you'll find our conversation with David Cobb very, very interesting. Welcome back, friends, to the second half of today's Economic Update. I am very glad and proud to bring back to our microphones and camera my friend David Cobb. He serves as the coordinator of the U.S. Solidarity Economy Network, and he also works with the People's Network for Land and Liberation. He hosts the podcast Redneck Gone Green, which airs right here on the Democracy at Work YouTube channel with his co-host, Shane Knight, every Monday at 6 p.m. Eastern Standard Time. This program that both of these gentlemen produce is dedicated to bringing the ideas and voices of those actively working to build the institutions, movements, and infrastructure needed to face a post-capitalist world to audiences everywhere. So first of all, David, thank you very much for joining us. I know you're busy organizing this conference that is coming in October in Denver. So thanks a lot for taking a moment out to speak with us.
1: Thank you, Rick. It's always a pleasure to be with you and on this program.
0: All right. Let me begin by asking a judgment call from someone, an activist like yourself, moving around the country, talking to large numbers of people about these issues. Do you think that at this moment in the history of the United States, that there's really a significant alienation of Americans from their government, that there's a gap between the people and the government that demands our attention because it is as big and powerful as at least some of us seem to think?
1: Rick, in my experience, there's never been more alienation any time in my life. And from my read of U.S. history, this is a level of alienation that has not been seen since the Great Depression amongst most people. Of course, let's put in context that enslaved Africans were, quote, alienated, that indigenous people were alienated, that women were alienated. So we have to put it into context. So what I want to point out is that one thing that everybody is coming to terms with is there is a profound disconnect between what are called mainstream electoral politics and the actual economic suffering of workers in this country. And I would argue that this is because people are coming to terms with who actually runs this country. The predatory class has always run this country, but in a time of rising economics, at a time where the American empire, Uber Alles, was able to control the world, many, not all, but many workers did not experience it. Now the proverbial chickens are coming home to roost in a way that you simply cannot ignore it. And that alienation is a function of the fact that the economic system separates humans from their work and their nobility and their own selves and turns them into mere commodities. But even worse, Capitalism, as we understand it, is coming to an end. The American empire, as we understand it, is now coming to an end. And so people are having to come to terms with what I will argue is actual reality.
0: Do you think it matters in this story, just to pick up on your point, is this as true of Republicans as of Democrats? Is it as true of people who participate in electoral politics and the large number of Americans who regularly don't?
1: You know, Rick, it's a great question. And the big picture answer is yes, it's absolutely equally true, but it's more challenging because everybody has a different narrative or story. For what I'll call principled Republicans who believe the continued myth of American exceptionalism, it's simply going to be harder for them to come to the correct conclusions, especially because they are attempting to, many continue to reject the reality of the ecological collapse. It's not coming, Rick. It's here and begun. They're going to have to contend with that reality, just as they're going to have to contend with the fact that selling their labor at the time of automation, robotics, and artificial intelligence is not going to actually get them what they want. So Republicans are facing the same pain, but the pre-narrative that they have about how the world works is going to make it more challenging for them. And that, by the way, Rick, is why I would argue they've been hoodwinked. And I'm talking about my cousins and people that I grew up with in rural Texas. They bought the, quote, populism, the right-wing populism that MAGA represents. So they have a different worldview, but I think everybody is experiencing the ongoing collapse. And it's going to, like, people are going to have to come to terms with reality.
0: I know the next question is difficult, and I know it's always many factors that produce moments in history. But if you had to pick out the one or two things that drove this alienation that you've just described, what would you say? What happened in America over the last, I don't know, 50, 75 years or longer, if you think, that brought us to this?
1: Well, I'm going to take a moment, Rick, because again, it's a large arc, right? And part of that arc, I don't need to tell you or the listeners or viewers of Democracy at Work, but it is capitalism and empire, right? This overall arc. And we know, and you and your guests have done a phenomenal job of educating people that we are at, that this is the end or the beginning of the end of the U.S. empire. So that is happening. In addition to that, the ecological collapse is accelerating. But I also want to go one step deeper because you asked about the last 50 to, years or so, and I want to underscore the neoliberal attachment to market economy Uber Alles and the fact that they believe they have some God-given right to profits has been a huge part of the problem. Because the Democratic Party, because you asked me about the Republicans and the Democrats, I only really responded about Democrats, but I do think that we have to understand that both Democrats and Republican leadership serve the predatory class or the employer class and corporate elites. They are not addressing and have not in the last 50 years wage stagnation, compounding debt, hyper inequality. And that is because of the commitment to the neoliberal policies that so many of us fought against. And it started really in the 70s, but really accelerated in the 90s, Rick. And there's a special place in Hades for the Democratic Leadership Council and all the rest who abandoned the working class so thoroughly and completely. And by that, I want to really name Bill Clinton for the role that he and his administration played on NAFTA, on the creation of the entire framework of the World Trade Organization, the International Monetary Fund, the World Bank. I mean, what we're seeing now, again, are chickens coming home to roost.
0: Tell me, given everything you've said to us, how does someone like you, an activist engaged in this way, looking at the world the way you've just summarized for us, how do you understand the rise of two things that are happening? Number one, the DSA as a explicitly socialist organization. and the electoral victories, both of DSA candidates and of others with the label progressive, which seems to be the label of choice for these folks these days. What's the connection here?
1: I appreciate that you've talked about sort of progressives that try to avoid the word socialism, right? Because they continue to try to dance on the head of a pin. I'm not going to do that. I know you don't do that, right? Capitalism is failing to deliver basic economic security. It's stripping away the illusion of the Cold War scare. And what we're seeing now, those realities of capitalism's core failures and a return to what I would call kitchen table urgency. And I think the growth of Democratic Socialists of America, the growth of the left in general, is fueled by very immediate, everyday struggles. Like at the end of the day, whether it's Mamdani, Syed, like there have been a whole series of victories at the primary that are being driven not by ideology, but by what Cabral reminds us, never forget that people are not motivated by abstract ideas in their head. It is objective material conditions. And so socialism is getting a refreshing new look because socialist policies actually make people's lives better.
0: Okay, because we have, you know, limited time, I want to ask you a general and a specific question wrapped up together. What should the people who listen to you, hear you, listen to us here on this program, what is the takeaway from today's conversation? What would you like them, what would you like them to think about doing in their own personal lives, given all the pressures we all face, personal and job and all the rest? And how does it relate to this event in Denver that I want you to remind people about?
1: Well, thank you. That event is Resist and Build. You can go to resistandbuild.net, October 15 through 18. My co-host Shane Knight and I will both be there. Resist the harms, abuses, build the new. And that's how I'm going to answer the question in our remaining time, Rick. And that is, we have to build the institutions that meet our objective material needs. And you talk about it on this program, but there are worker-owned cooperatives, community land trusts, mutual aid networks. We have to stop thinking that the government can actually do these things for us. But there's a trick here. We have to do it ourselves, but there are policies that we can force our government to take, like public banking, participatory budgeting. There's a whole series of policies that can actually facilitate a genuine economic democracy. It cannot exist within capitalism. So we have to, at the local level, prove that we can actually meet our needs. And then we have to demand a full system change, an evolution to the post-capitalist world. Capitalism and imperialism is ending. The question is whether it will be fascism or eco-socialism. I wish I saw it differently, Rick, but to me, we are in a which side are you on moment. And I'm encouraging people to dig where you stand with your friends, your neighbors, wherever you live, work, play, and pray. Do the work of building collaborative relationships to meet our needs, because a crisis is unfolding, a collapse is imminent. But we have each other.
0: Yes, that's a very powerful message. And I would only want to add that in the first half of today's program, I talked a little bit about crossing the $40 trillion public debt milestone. Yeah, it is. It really is a kind of staggering coming up against what the United States has done. Become a debtor to the whole world, collected the savings of the whole world. And instead of them being used to build the economies in those other countries so they could have a decent life, these countries ended up, and try to think about it, the poorer countries of the world, all less wealthy than America, with a few exceptions, sending their money here. The poor of the earth making some money, but lending it to the richest country in the world. That, too, should stand as a screaming condemnation. What kind of a system works like that? We should be lending them the money to develop, not the other way around. It's like poor
1: people. And for productive capacity, not for the grift that the predatory class use. That's what I love about the show here.

0: at Democracy at Work, the insistence to say, what is capital for?
1: All right, we've come to the end of our allotted time, David. I wish you every success at that conference in Denver in October and in all the work that you do. And I say, as I always do at the end to my audience, I look forward to speaking with you again next week.
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0: Hello and welcome to Discovering Oregon's History. I'm your host, Daryl Jabin, Oregon's traveling historian, and we are talking about a specific family history that's touched quite a bit in Oregon history with author Dee Dee Montgomery. Thank you, Dee Dee, for being part of our show today.
1: Thank you for inviting me. This was fun.
0: Yes, indeed. Do you want to start with the Wilson family? And is that six generations ago? Yes, indeed.
1: Yeah, for me, that's six generations. So I'll start talking about my sixth great-grandparents, Chloe Clark, or Chloe Clark Wilson, and William Wilson. And that's two L's in the Wilson, which is apparently significant sometimes. Yeah, so, and it's great to be here in Salem. You know, I did a book talk once about my first book, My Music Man, where I have stories about them, and I got to do it at the Capitol on Oregon's birthday, which was really fun. So my roots go back to 1837 when William came on a ship called the Diana with the Jason Lee missionaries, and they traveled. He was... Both he and Chloe came from the East Coast, which, of course, was the United States then.
0: Right.
1: He was from New Hampshire. He'd had a varied past. He'd been a whaler. He was kind of an adventure-loving guy. And he came with what I think is sometimes felt called the first installment of the Jason Lee missionaries. He was brought along as their carpenter, so he was to build the missions. And on board, he learned to be a doctor with Elijah, who was it, Elijah Smith.
0: Okay. I know there was a Spalding.
1: No, yeah, I think it was Elijah
0: right
1: Smith.
0: Okay.
1: Anyway, I always thought that was funny.
0: Yeah.
1: You know, quick med school.
0: Carpentry and medical
1: yes,
0: school.
1: Yes, yes. So when he arrived in 1837, as I said, and then in 1840, Chloe, who was 21, single, she had been, she was asked to be, or invited or volunteered to be a teacher. And of course, her job was to bring Christianity in a form of education to indigenous peoples. And so she arrived, as I said, and, you know, for both of them, the ships came around the horn, sailing ships up the Columbia River, you know, a long journey, and arrived at Fort Vancouver. When she arrived, she was then put on a, I think it was a six-day paddle canoe trip up the Cowlitz River, where her first point of, you know, where she was supposed to do her first work was at Fort Nisqually, which is today near the town of DuPont. In fact, there's a school called Chloe Clark Elementary School because she's considered the first white teacher in Puget Sound.
0: Okay.
1: But again, Oregon country then.
0: Right.
1: Right?
0: We weren't part of the United States yet.
1: Yeah, no, exactly.
0: Definitely
1: and so I'll try to not go too belated or too slowly on all this. But she, William came shortly after and was building the mission. And the story goes that they got married 30 days later. Now, I will tell you, since I published My Music Man, I've heard some stories recounted by others that they may have known each other on the East. And it's even possible that there was some pushing to get Chloe here to marry William. There's even some accounts that he was a bit of a womanizer prior to her coming. So none of that shows up in family story, but I'll leave that there, right? So they, you know, at that time, of course, I don't think there was recognition on their part about the huge losses within the indigenous populations to disease brought by whites. But even with that, they were not particularly welcomed to be up in that Nisqually area, and it was fairly short-lived. It was about 2 years they were there. Chloe had one miscarriage, and then they came. They were then posted at the Falls, which we know as Oregon City.
0: Mm-hmm.
1: And they were there a couple of years. And during that time period, things, well, and I should say, when Chloe came, she came on the ship that's called the Lausanne or the Lausanne, and that's often referred to as the reinforcements. They brought a lot of gear. They brought, you know, many things to try to establish themselves here. But things were not going well within the Jason Lee missionaries, and some know that history way better than me. They weren't finding the success rates in bringing, you know, Christianity to the native population. There was some discontent with Jason Lee. I think he was removed. The benefactors from the East Coast weren't thrilled with what they were giving money to. And so in 1844, William and Chloe moved to what we know as Salem or the Chemeketa Plains. And Chloe then was encouraged or asked to be a teacher at what was then called the Oregon Institute, which took the building of the failed Indian Manual School or Manual Labor School. Thank you. They took that building, and I've read early accounts. Chloe had like 8 or 9 students, mostly girls or young women. Some came on steamboats, and she boarded them. But that is considered the start of Willamette University, and that is why she's considered the first teacher of Willamette U. And around that same time period, William and a couple other folks who were with the, or were or still were with the Jason Lee Missionaries were trustees. And there, William and Chloe basically got a land claim, right, signed by Abraham Lincoln for their 360, right, acres because they were married.
2: 320,
1: or 320 acres.
2: 160 for
1: yeah,
2: man
1: thank
2: and
1: you.
2: 120
1: My math
2: for
1: is bad. 320. And, I mean, my favorite story of all of these is that, you know, he really saw that land as for Willamette University. Mm-hmm. And he had been kind of made some agreements about that. And I should also say William was one of those folks a few years prior who met at Champuy to vote to form the 1843 vote. And so when I was growing up in Wilsonville, we would take the boat to Champuy and my dad would point, you know, his name on that monument. But back to this, I think, interesting story, especially with Chloe, is Chloe, even though she was teaching for what was then or going to be the Willamette U, said, I never agreed my land was to go to Willamette U, right? Have you heard this story? Someone did a big
2: thesis of this. I heard there was some disputes regarding
1: yeah.
2: it, yes.
1: Yeah, and so it was finally agreed that the line between their two parts of the property would be State Street.
2: Mm-hmm.
1: And I just find that interesting,
2: yes.
1: You know, and I think, you know, she could be stubborn in what she believed. And I think that another really cool aspect of all this is, you know, I mean, you're a historian, this protection of history. Chloe did write a journal, both on a board, the Lausanne, as well as for a couple years after that. And that has been protected by Willamette University. So you can see that online. You can even, you know, you can see her handwriting.
2: Oh, nice.
1: Yeah, it's really lovely. And I used parts of that, of course, to help write those sections of my book, My Music Man, about William and Chloe. So I think that's kind of the basic story of them. There's an added interest, especially for Portlanders, I think, because William died fairly young. He was in his early 50s. And he and Chloe had 3 daughters, ages 10 and under. And shortly after his death, Chloe felt that she wanted to get schooling for her daughters, different than what was available here. And I think there might have been an interest in seeing family. She'd never been back to the East. You know, that was a long trip.
2: Mm-hmm.
1: It was a little shorter going back, but still, you know, it was a stage and it was a ship and
2: yeah,
1: so forth.
2: We didn't have trains.
1: And so she went back east and went to, I think it was Wilbraham in Massachusetts, but a town in Massachusetts. And, you know, the girls enrolled in school, but she took in boarders. And one of the boarders was a young man who was studying at Wesleyan, who was having kind of eye problems. And he was studying Latin, but it was encouraged to him to take a break. To make a long story short, his name was Joseph K. Gill, better mm-hmm. known as J.K. Gill. Cool. And he was really, as the story says in Family, he was really interested in Chloe's story about the West. And so, you know, within a few years, Chloe had moved back. Her daughter, so she had 3 daughters. Her eldest name was Frances, and that is my second great-grandmother. So I come from that line.
2: Mm-hmm.
1: And she was an early graduate of Willamette University. Chloe came back and was dean of something called the Women's College. Her home was eventually moved onto campus and later rebuilt, but that is now seen. The placement is Lausanne Hall or Lausanne Hall. But when William came, I understand he taught for a short bit at Willamette, but he opened his first bookstore in Salem. And within a short period of time, he realized that Portland was going to be a more significant city. And he and then Chloe, who was older, and his wife, Frances, all moved to Portland, where they had a home in Northwest Portland. And he, of course, opened the J.K. Gill bookstore, mm-hmm. which went on for, you know, over 100 years. And so that's always, I think, really interesting about yes. how, because J.K.'s roots were actually English. His father had worked in the woolen mills in England and had moved when J.K. and his four or five brothers were young. They took a ship to the East. And that was kind of his start in the U.S. And he also had a number of brothers that were, you know, had various backgrounds. But one of his brothers was a Samuel Gill, who came out east. He was working for an iron foundry, lost his job, and became a steamboat operator. So, and he was a writer. So his journal, he did little articles for, I think it was the Portland Bulletin in the time, in the late 1800s. Mm-hmm. But His journal is actually protected at the Oregon Historical Society. So I've been able to go and read that.
0: Well, very nice.
1: And I bring him up because he was my dad's hero.
0: Okay.
1: So, you know, this is my dad's line of family.
0: Mm-hmm.
1: But that's the piece of the start of it in Salem.
0: And I think I saw that one of your relatives, Montgomery, that worked at J.K. Gill for 50 years.
1: My great-grandfather, so... my great-grandfather with the Montgomery name came out west. He had a business degree, I think also from Wesleyan. And I'm sure there was, you know, he knew, there's a long story about who knew who. Mm-hmm. But he got a job working for J.K. Gill and then married J.K.'s daughter,
0: okay.
1: Georgia Gill, who's my great-grandmother. And then their two children included my grandfather, Richard Gill Montgomery Sr., who is the one that wrote multiple books.
0: Mm-hmm. About Oregon history, isn't it?
1: Yeah, yeah. He had an agency, advertising agency in Portland, but he wrote several books about history. But his most famous one, or if you call it famous, was called The White-Headed Eagle, about mm-hmm. John McLaughlin. And he also did a little book chat on KEX.
0: Oh, okay.
1: Yeah.
0: That's interesting.
1: Yeah.
0: So a couple of generations for radio here.
1: Yeah, for radio. And my brother's done, I have, you know, a couple of brothers, journalists on one particular radio. And then my dad got his journalism degree at U of O, worked in newspapers for a bit, and then retired from the Port of Portland, where he did public information. And was really, you know, as I was telling you earlier, he's really known as kind of a maritime historian. He would never have been able to write a book. It just, that was not quite.
0: That's not his area.
1: No, that's more my mom. My mom was, you know, and I would just say, my mom, I really am grateful for, because she was a tenacious go-getter. Like my dad would always say, you know, Patty was the straight A student. I was lucky to get C's.
0: Mm-hmm.
1: And she'd gone to Oregon State. But she, in the later years, did this huge genealogical look at my dad's family and put these volumes together of each generation. And so by the time I really started writing, which was after my dad's death, it was made so much easier. Because, you know,
0: you had the resources.
1: Exactly. Photos, yeah. You know, stories, and a lot of history protected.
0: And I want to go back a bit to William Wilson.
1: Yeah.
0: And, of course, they had two separate land claims there, State Street dividing the other. The one William took is where our Capitol building is. And my understanding is he was a treasurer for the Methodist missionaries, who was going to sell the property to help build the city of Salem. Is that?
1: That's good. Yeah, you know much more than I do. So, you know, for a long time, that little park in front of the Capitol was called Wilson Park.
0: Wilson Park.
1: And yeah, I think they've kind of renamed it.
0: They combined all three on the north side.
1: Yeah.
0: North, west, and east.
1: Right.
0: So it's now all Capitol State Park, if I got the name correct.
1: Okay. And, you know, he's the one who, I mean, there's some speculation. Okay, who knows what the truth is? But some of the lore is that he came up with the name Salem.
0: Yeah, I've heard
1: he
0: that.
1: He did plat it. you know, and that was very much kind of the missionaries' kind of original interest, thinking of it really being this, I don't know if it was to be a larger institution. You may actually know more history than I do on that, to be honest.
0: Cover a little bit of it, but yeah.
1: Yeah, yeah, just with your especially your attention to Salem. But it is pretty fascinating, really, about just that history. And
0: yeah, I'd heard that it supposedly was going to be the center of town. It was going to be where Wilson Park, west of the Capitol, was. It was going to be the center of town and build the town around that,
1: okay,
0: down towards the rivers.
1: Yeah.
0: It makes sense.
1: You know, I know that the Platt is at Willamette University up in their research library. Mm. And I thought I'd go look at it today because between my meetings, I've only looked at it once way back when I was researching for this book. So I thought that would be, I don't know if I can get access to it. But
0: And I've seen some early Platt maps, and it's a lot of the Methodist missionaries, Parrish and Judson and Exxon. I don't remember Judson correct, but I know Parrish and others of the Methodist missionaries. When did you first become aware of your family's history? I was curious about that.
1: Yeah, I am sure I've always been aware.
0: Okay.
1: You know, I mean, when you have writers in your family and historians, you know, I still remember listing, I think my grandfather was interviewed in the 70s by the Historical Society, you know, so I had heard that tape, and now anyone can listen to it because it's been digitized. And, you know, but there's things that, like, I don't like to use the word regret a lot, but I didn't really realize till way after his death that there's this whole piece on Irish music that is of interest. My grandfather loved the Irish tenors, and the music came from the Montgomery side because, you know, they had come from Ireland during the potato famine, but prior to that, Scotland, you know, the Montgomery spelling of Scotland. But anyway, my grandfather, for many years, he had the biggest collection theoretically in the world of the Irish tenor named John McCormick, who was a very popular, like, really, they say as popular as Elvis, you know, in the U.S. back in those days. And he had albums, you know, from all over. And many St. Patrick's Day, he would go to the Central Multnomah County Library and do a concert and play his albums and tell little jokes, because apparently John McCormick had a good sense of humor. But my point being, I wish I never went to those.
0: Okay.
1: You know, I was in high school, I was in elementary school. So, but I've known bits and pieces, of course, but like sometimes happens, it was really when my dad died in 2014 was when I realized, you know, not only is there this family history, but my dad was such a storyteller. And my parents had had an interesting life that impacted me and my brothers, and we're very grateful that our parents had been divorced, you know, after something like 25 years of marriage, apart for 8 years, and then remarried each other until Dad died at almost 85. My father was an alcoholic who found recovery and sobriety at the age of 50, and was very open about that and mentored others. And so I think this book allowed me to not just weave family history, but really my own relationship with my dad, our growing up in Wilsonville in the 60s, and really looking at reconciliation, gratitude. And it's very place-based. Everything I write, I think, is very place-based.
0: Okay. And why the name My Music Man?
1: Well, there is a story. There's a chapter that's kind of about music. And there are music themes. My father was not a musician himself, but we grew up listening to lots and lots and lots of music. And his favorite was the play The Music Man.
0: Okay.
1: And a couple of months before Dad died, that was playing at Broadway Rose. And I got tickets for my daughter and my parents. And there was just this full circle, kind of, about being at that play with my parents, holding hands, you know. And he was a bit of a
2: our dad was had quite a sense of humor, and he had a little bit of a quip for everything, you know, like a funny line. Mm-hmm. So, you know, I can still see him, you know, singing parts of 76 trombones and doing this, right?
0: Okay.
2: Moving
0: you're
2: his arm back and forth.
0: Yeah.
2: So there that really bubbles through. And I think I also likened it to the babbles and the sounds of the river. As if you, I think you probably know about me. I mean, there's such a river connection within my family and me, and all of my books have some kind of a river theme. My newest book, right, which is fiction, dual timeline fiction, but it's set on both on the Columbia River with the towns of both Astoria and Camas.
0: Okay.
2: And it was kind of fun for me because with the Camas story, it's dual timeline. So I go back to Camas in 1913 with a female paper bag factory worker. But what I know
0: this is your family history that we're talking about still, correct?
2: Well,
0: oh, okay.
2: I mean, not really. Except, you know, what most readers won't know if they don't know me is that J.K. Gill was the president of the board with Henry Pittock when they started the mill at Camas.
0: Oh.
2: Yeah.
0: Okay.
2: Yeah. So I do use my knowledge even to weave into my fiction too.
0: Mm-hmm.
2: Even though that's not really what we're talking about today.
0: Well, actually, we're kind of open as far as what we can talk about. That's the wonders of this particular show in regards to it.
2: Yeah.
0: What are parts of Willamette? You mentioned to me earlier that they bought into some abilities for future generations to take advantage of.
2: Yeah, I was mentioning to you, I wrote a blog recently about these perpetual scholarships. So, and I learned a little more. I really only knew about the one that Chloe and William had bought. They had both in, you know, whenever it was. William was still alive, so it would have been in about the 1850s probably.
0: Mm-hmm.
2: That, you know, that a lot of institutions were looking for ways to support themselves financially.
0: Sure.
2: And perpetual scholarships made sense because I don't think any of us understood the cost of what colleges might be. So the idea was you would buy one perpetual scholarship, which would give at any given time one family member free tuition to that university or school.
0: Mm-hmm.
2: And they both bought one at $500 a pop, which was a lot of money then.
0: Right.
2: And so when my kids were little, I have two daughters who are in their 30s now, but when they were young, I kind of was learning about this whole thing about perpetual scholarships, and we had a receipt. The receipt from, I can't remember the name, Joseph, was it Joseph Smith? Does that make sense? Sorry, the name is failing me, but a receipt for those purchases. Mm-hmm. But we didn't have the scholarships themselves.
0: Okay.
2: And so my mom, who's, you know, really into checking us out, we wrote Willamette University and came down and met with alumni kind of people and tried to say, well, like, does this still apply? You know, what's happening? And
0: worth pursuing, definitely.
2: Yeah, sure. And to make a long story short, like, we visited the library and there'd been a fire that burned the library, so a lot of records of that time were gone.
0: Mm-hmm.
2: And they couldn't really answer our question, but Mom and I went over to the State Archives building and found a, like, it was a 1934 Oregonian article, mm-hmm, that talked about how the university was realizing this was just financially, they could never do this. They were asking patrons and supporters to turn them in.
0: Okay.
2: I have no idea. We have no tracking, you know, within our family. And, you know, it was what it was, but it's an interesting story, right?
0: Yeah. I know the main building there, Waller Hall, which is back, dates back to 1867. They did have a couple of fires in that particular building over time. And that may have been when those
2: and
0: when those records got destroyed.
2: Right. So I always, that was a time, it was probably one of the first times I visited the university itself that I remember. I mean, none of my immediate family members went to college here.
0: Okay.
2: You know, my daughter's partner did go to school here, but it's interesting to me. It just wasn't something I considered.
0: And you mentioned you grew up in Wilsonville, and Wilsonville has changed a great deal.
2: Oh, my goodness.
0: Definitely
2: yeah.
0: since that time.
2: It has, and you know, there's a whole chapter. I mean, I think a lot of this is kind of sentimental too about that time period. Yeah, my parents were both born in Portland. Me and four of my brothers were all, I mean, we're all born, lived in Portland when we were born, except for my youngest brother. We lived in Southwest Portland. But when I was about three, so in 1964, my grandparents had moved from Portland out into Wilsonville on a road that's still called Montgomery Way.
0: Okay.
2: And my uncle was building a house, and my dad decided, you know, I really want to live on the river. And so that was really brought us to Wilsonville in 1964. And we lived there till about 1972. And so it's not that many years in a way, but it's those really formative years of childhood. Mm-hmm. So went to, you know, we all went to Wilsonville Elementary School. That back then, you know, there's one school. My brothers took the bus to high school in West Lynn.
0: Okay.
2: There was one grade per class. Everybody knew everybody. My mom was the first kindergarten teacher when it was still a private kindergarten, and then she went and taught Head Start, and then eventually they got a public kindergarten. And my dad was working in advertising, which he really didn't like, and then got a job for the Attorney General in Salem. So he was commuting to Salem.
0: Mm-hmm.
2: And then got an offer to be the editor and publisher of the Le Grand Observer in 1972.
0: Okay.
2: So we moved there for just a short couple years and then back to Portland. But again, Wilsonville is, yeah, it's changed.
0: Mm-hmm.
2: And like a lot of people who return to their place, you know, it's
0: not
2: hard. It's
0: yeah.
2: hard to see a lot of it for me. And then when my husband and I moved back to the, when I moved back 35 years ago, we ended up moving into the West Lynn. So we're kind of still in that area.
0: Not far from Wilsonville.
2: Yeah.
0: That's
2: yeah.
0: true. So what else can you share about your family and history?
2: Let's see. Wow. Well, you know, I think another interesting connection for me is I grew up going to the beach on the Long Beach Peninsula in a town called Ocean Park. And we have, you know, several generations of history going there as well. And it actually goes back to J.K. Gill, which is interesting. J.K. Gill had, by the way, five daughters and one son.
0: Mm-hmm.
2: And he was involved with a Methodist church camp that first formed Ocean Park.
0: Okay.
2: Yeah. And so, you know, even in those early years, he would go there. And then my grandfather, as a child, has written about, and I've used aspects of his story even in my fiction, in the sense that when he was a child and his father worked at J.K. Gill,
0: mm-hmm.
2: He and his mother and his sister would take the T.J. Potter steamship
0: mm-hmm.
2: from Portland to what is now the other side of the Astoria Bridge, but the little town of Megler. And they would get off and get on the little rail car. And it would take them up kind of to Nakata or Ocean Park. And apparently there would sometimes be a stagecoach that would deliver luggage. You know, so we're talking about like late 1800s, early,
0: yeah.
2: You know, and in those days, because it was difficult to get to the beach, that was a popular spot for those who could either afford, you know, taking the steamboat.
0: Mm-hmm.
2: People would go camp there. And that was really the start of our having access to a beach house there.
0: Okay.
2: And rentals. And mm-hmm. then in 1950, my grandparents, so Richard Gill, who I've been talking about, and my grandmother, Dorothy Harridan Montgomery, they built a house there that we were just at last week at our family reunion. I mean, my parents' ashes are there. It's very much a place we
0: family
2: share
0: retreat.
2: With some cousins. Yeah. Mm-hmm. And so I think for me, there's that all that whole connection. I mean, between, you know, there's the Columbia River right there. I was just down in Astoria I wrote a piece on the Astoria column that was third place in a contest they did, so I got to kind of read that at the celebration of the 100 years of the column. And an interesting story is when we were leaving Wilsonville, my dad got an opportunity to either be with the Astorian paper, or the Astoria paper, the Astorian, mm-hmm. or mm-hmm. Le Grand. And he chose Le Grand because he felt he knew Astoria so well.
0: Oh, okay.
2: And
0: well, someplace new.
2: You know, but my dad had been a prior president of the Portland Maritime Museum, if you've ever been on that ship. That's the one that's...
0: I have. That's something I'd like to do.
2: You should do that. Do a story on that. It's very interesting. We did his memorial service on that boat, which was pretty cool.
0: Oh, very nice.
2: Yeah. So that's a little bit more kind of our history. And it, again, brings you back, brings maybe listeners back to why the river is so powerful to me. You know, growing up on the Willamette, we did have a boat, we swam, we skied, we did all that stuff. We were very lucky to have the kind of access to place that we did.
0: And of course, we have a wonderful state to take advantage of those.
2: We do, we do. Absolutely. Yeah.
0: Well, thank you very much, Dee Dee, for being part of our show today. You've been listening to Discovering Oregon's History. I'm your host, Daryl Jabin. We've been talking about family history, the Wilsons, Montgomerys, and Gills with author Dee Dee Montgomery. And until next time, thank you very much for listening and happy history hunting.
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5: Today is Tuesday, September 22nd, 2026. The autumnal equinox occurs at 5:05 p.m. this evening. The autumnal equinox occurs in September each year, and in the Northern Hemisphere, this date marks the end of summer and the beginning of autumn. The Earth is tilted on its axis. This means that the Sun illuminates the northern or southern hemisphere more, depending on where the Earth is along its orbit. The center of the Sun sits directly above the Earth's equator. Day and night are nearly equal in length, although the atmosphere will bend sunlight to give a few extra minutes of daylight. At 5:05 p.m., when the autumnal equinox occurs, it marks the official astronomical start of fall here in the Northern Hemisphere and the start of spring in the Southern Hemisphere. The days will continue to grow shorter until the winter solstice, which takes place on December 21st. The equinox occurs at 5:05 p.m. this evening. Happy fall equinox from all of us.

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1: Today is Tuesday, September 22nd, 2026. The autumnal equinox occurs at 5:05 p.m. this evening. The autumnal equinox occurs in September each year, and in the Northern Hemisphere, this date marks the end of summer and the beginning of autumn. The Earth is tilted on its axis. This means that the sun illuminates the northern or southern hemisphere more, depending on where the Earth is along its orbit. The center of the sun sits directly above the Earth's equator. Day and night are nearly equal in length, although the atmosphere will bend sunlight to give a few extra minutes of daylight. At 5:05 p.m., when the autumnal equinox occurs, it marks the official astronomical start of fall here in the Northern Hemisphere and the start of spring in the Southern Hemisphere. The days will continue to grow shorter until the winter solstice, which takes place on December 21st. The equinox occurs at 5:05 p.m. this evening. Happy fall equinox from all of us

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1: Today is Tuesday, September 22nd, 2026. The autumnal equinox occurs at 5:05 p.m. this evening. The autumnal equinox occurs in September each year, and in the Northern Hemisphere, this date marks the end of summer and the beginning of autumn. The Earth is tilted on its axis. This means that the sun illuminates the northern or southern hemisphere more, depending on where the Earth is along its orbit. The center of the sun sits directly above the Earth's equator. Day and night are nearly equal in length, although the atmosphere will bend sunlight to give a few extra minutes of daylight. At 5:05 p.m., when the autumnal equinox occurs, it marks the official astronomical start of fall here in the Northern Hemisphere and the start of spring in the Southern Hemisphere. The days will continue to grow shorter until the winter solstice, which takes place on December 21st. The equinox occurs at 5:05 p.m. this evening. Happy fall equinox from all of us.
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3: 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Tell

couple of the tracks from that and give you guys a little preview of what's out there. And we've got more music, in fact. So you're going to have a bunch of fun, and we're going to have a bunch of fun. Up next, I got Little Anthony and the Imperials with Tears on My Pillow on KMUZ 88.5, 100.7. All right, let's spin back in time.

yes. The Chai Lights. Oh, girl. For that, we had Brendan the Tabulation. Oh, yes. The Touch of You. Little Anthony and the Imperials kicked it all off with Tears on My Pillow. Up next, I got the Stylistics. That's right. Bet You By Golly Wow. 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That's right, because we're spinning back in time.

0: Yes, the Charlies. All right, well, let's see. We had the Temporaries with Love Can Be So Wonderful, and, of course, the Stylistics. All right, well, let's see. I'm looking through my archives, and I'm trying to see what I can look up to play for one of our new jams setting up. So let's do this. I know. I'm going to play the Heart Tones. That's right. On KMZ 88.5, 100.7, spinning back in time. Let's do it.
1: There can be only one.

That was the Sincere's with Hold On. And of course, we had the Sincere's before that with Oh Love. And we started all off with, of course, the Heart Tones. Somebody Please. Up next, I got Charlie B. Real. That's right, with Walk with Father on KMUZ 88.5, 100.7. That's right, we're spinning back in time.

0: take these. This will mellow you out, man.
1: What is this, man?
0: Let's take them, man. Oh. Hey, don't take those, man.
1: What?
0: I almost gave you the wrong,
1: man. Hey, man, I already took them, man.
0: Oh.
1: Hey, what do you mean? Whoa.

Exciters. I love it. And Jackie Mendez before that, He Got a Hold. Ah, yes. And Charlie Be Real before that. Hope you guys all enjoyed that music. I love finding it and saying, you know what? I think they're going to love this. So let's do this. I got up next, I got Bretton Woods. That's right. We're going to go back in the oldies. That's right. With Me and You on KMZ 88.5. 100.7. That's right. We're spinning back in time.

know, we've been together a long time. And you know what? We can get a little old lightweight thing going if we really put our hearts to it. If you try and I try, girl, there's no telling how far we can go. Remember those loving fools, Romeo and Juliet? They thought they had a thing going, but they just didn't know. They couldn't visualize. They had

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We won't be wasting our time fussing and fighting like other people. We're gonna be too busy being in love. Because this is the real thing. We found a groove. We move each other. We turn each other on. And this could last forever. All we need to do is give some kind of sign. Yes, love. And from then on, baby, it's easy.

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1: I don't know how to put this, but I'm kind of a big deal.

My Girl. Of course, then we had Smokey Robinson, The Miracles. Oh, yes. Oh, yes. Come Around Here. I'm the One You Need. Oh, yes. And then, of course, the Carltones with Hey, Mr. Lonesome. Up next, I got some Little Richard, and then I'm going to go into some old school, so get ready for that. All right. Well, you're listening to KMZ at 8.5, 100.7. That's right. We are spinning back in time.

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2: Yeah. What's going on?